0: And I thought, yes, she should sound like the Queen. So...
1: That's
0: he
1: great.
0: Should sound like the Queen.
2: Curry also played King Arthur in Monty Python's Spamalot and appeared in numerous TV shows and films. Also, actress Rae Seahorn. She's been nominated for an Emmy for Pluribus, a TV role created for her by Vince Gilligan. She also co-starred in his series Better Call Saul. First, the news.
1: Live from NPR News in Washington, I'm Janine Herbst. President Trump says the U.S. has entered into an oil agreement with Venezuela to take control of 65 million barrels of the country's oil reserves. In a social media post, Trump says this would more than double the U.S.'s oil reserves. Secretary of State Marco Rubio claims the deal will lower gas prices in the U.S. Since the Trump administration captured President Nicolas Maduro and his wife, who are standing trial in New York, Trump has sought a secure, stable flow of Venezuelan oil as midterm elections loom with high gas and diesel prices. Today marks 6 months since the U.S. and Israel went to war with Iran, with direct talks essentially at a standstill. NPR's Hadil Al-Shalchi reports Tehran, in the meantime, has turned the Strait of Hormuz into its strategic weapon.
3: When Israel and the U.S. went to war with Iran on February 28th, one of the stated goals was to bring down the regime in Tehran. While the killing of Ayatollah Ali Khamenei delivered a blow to the Islamic Republic, Iran's leaders have managed to hold on to power, and instead of collapsing, the regime has taken an even harder line. In the past 6 months, Iran blockaded the Strait of Hormuz, disrupting global oil supplies that have been felt at the gas pump worldwide. The war has had severe economic consequences for Iran. The cost of living has skyrocketed. Some Iranians say they're buying groceries on credit and find it hard to track down medicine. Hadil Al-Shalchi, NPR News, Istanbul.
1: A federal judge has ruled in favor of artificial intelligence company Anthropic in its legal battle against the Pentagon. In February, President Trump and Defense Secretary Pete Hegseth accused Anthropic of endangering national security, labeling it a supply chain risk. U.S. District Judge Rita Lynn says the Pentagon acted illegally by punishing Anthropic for criticizing the Department of Defense's views on AI use. The government is expected to appeal. Anthropic says it welcomes the decision and remains focused on working with the government. President Trump awarded the Congressional Space Medal of Honor to the crew members of Artemis II in Houston today. Houston Public Media's Michael Adkisson reports from the Johnson Space Center.
4: Trump says the four crew members of Artemis II who traveled around the moon and back earlier this year are leading the way for a new generation of space explorers.
5: That's really what they are when you think of it, fearless explorers.
4: Trump also signed an executive order creating a U.S. Space Academy modeled after other military service academies.
5: It'll serve both the United States Space Force as well as NASA and the civilian spaceflight industry, and it'll attract, train, and graduate the very best of our nation.
4: Trump says he has not yet decided where the academy will be, and he didn't lay out a timeline for when it will open. For NPR News, I'm Michael Adkisson in Houston.
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6: At 7:04 for KERA News, I'm William Padmore. Dallas police will now patrol freeways and tollways in the city after other agencies pulled out. KERA's Dylan Duke reports the new responsibilities come as the department faces a tight budget.
7: Police are taking over freeway traffic enforcement after the Dallas County Sheriff's Office ended their partnership early. That agreement was supposed to last until 2028, but the office said in early August it would stop at the end of the month. Officers will also be responsible for tollways in the city starting September 1st. That comes after the Texas Department of Public Safety said in June it would stop patrolling the roadways. The new responsibilities come as the Dallas Police Department is projected to go nearly $7 million over budget this year. Police Chief Daniel Cuomo said in a press release the department's traffic unit has expanded in response. For KERA News, I'm Dylan Duke.
6: A man died at Johnson County Jail this week after he was found unresponsive in his cell. The Johnson County Sheriff's Office says the man, identified as 50-year-old Jason Bailey, was pronounced dead early Tuesday. His manner and cause of death are pending. However, initial reports say he had pre-existing medical conditions. It's the second death at the jail this year. Some Dallas residents were unable to speak about a zoning case in their neighborhood during this week's city council meeting. District 13 residents wanted to speak on a proposed development by Walnut Hill Lane, but the item was deferred without public comment. John Wimberly is part of the D13 Together Coalition.
8: Our city council representative should be the mediator. What they should say when a developer comes in is say, have you talked to the neighborhood? Have you gotten their buy-in?
6: District 13 Councilmember Gay Donald Willis was the one who moved to defer the Walnut Hill zoning case until September 23rd. I'm William Padmore for KERA News.
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11: This is Fresh Air. I'm David Bean Cooley. Tim Curry, the British actor who starred in the original stage and movie versions of the Rocky Horror Show in the 1970s, died Tuesday. He was 80 years old. In Rocky Horror, Curry played flamboyant extraterrestrial mad scientist Frank N. Furter, who believed in sexual freedom and fluid sexual identities.
12: Come up to the lab and see what's on the slab. I see you shiver with anticipation.
11: The film, The Rocky Horror Picture Show, based on the hit London stage musical, became a cult hit. And in midnight movie showings, Tim Curry's aggressively outrageous starring role found a loyal new audience. 50 years later, the Rocky Horror Picture Show still figures in some local midnight screenings around the country, and a revival of the original stage musical continues its Broadway run through February. And though it was Tim Curry's most famous role, it was by no means his only one. He also played Pennywise in the original ABC miniseries version of Stephen King's It, an uptight professor in the TV series Kinsey, co-starred in the movies Annie, Clue, and The Shout, joined the Muppets as Long John Silver in Muppet Treasure Island, and played King Arthur in the original Broadway production of Monty Python's Spamalot. And he recorded several rock albums in the 1970s and scored one hit in England with I Do the Rock, a song that was very much of its time. And its time was 1979.
13: John and Yoko, farming beef, raising, plotting, what

0: In addition to singing, Tim Curry also went into the recording studio as an actor, providing voices for such animated features as the Rugrats movie and the Wild Thornberrys. After he suffered a serious stroke in 2012, which confined him to a wheelchair, Curry relied on voice acting for the bulk of his roles the remainder of his career. Terry Gross spoke to Tim Curry in 2005 when he was about to star in the Broadway musical Monty Python's Spamalot, playing King Arthur. The show was directed by Mike Nichols. Here's a song from the cast recording. This is a self-help spoof called Find Your Grail.
1: When your life seems to drift, when we all need a lift, trim your sail, you won't fail. 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

0: how did you get the part of King Arthur in Spamalot?
1: Sort of sideways, really, I guess. I've known Eric Idle a long time, one of the original Pythons, and he now lives in Los Angeles, as do I. And so we see each other. I've known Eric Idle a long time, one of the

0: described as a sweet transvestite from transsexual Transylvania. In this scene, he welcomes to his remote castle a stranded couple seeking help. They're played in this 1975 film by future stars Barry Bostwick as Brad and Susan Sarandon as Janet. Brad and Janet have entered the castle soaking wet, and Frankenfurter's assistants have stripped them down to their underclothes as Frank looks them over, wickedly.
1: Magenta. Columbia. Go and assist Riff Raff. I will entertain...
2: Brad Majors? This is my fiancée, Janet Weiss.
3: Weiss?
1: Enchanté. Well, nice. And what charming underclothes you both have. But here, put these on. They'll make you feel less, vulnerable. It's not often we receive visitors here. Let alone offer them hospitality.
4: Hospitality? All we wanted to do was to use your telephone, damn it, a reasonable request, which you've chosen to ignore.
3: Don't be ungrateful.
4: Ungrateful?
1: How forceful you are, Brad. Such a perfect specimen of manhood. So dominant.
5: You know, like so many other of your fans, I first saw you in the Rocky Horror Picture Show in the 70s. And when you see somebody in a movie for the first time, it's sometimes hard to tell how good they are. You don't know, is this all they can do? Do they do other things too? Is this what they're really like? Or, you know, how much are they acting? And so I saw you, I guess this was probably like the late 80s, in Wise Guy, the TV series.
6: Yes.
5: And you played a kind of Phil Spector-ish, brilliant but crazy record producer.
6: That's right.
5: And a great, really terrific performance. And that's, as I think, is when I really got the picture. Wow, he's really good at doing all kinds of things.
6: So. That's so nice. I mean, it's sort of important for me because, you know, that first performance that sort of introduced me to everybody was so out there and so...
5: I'll say, yeah.
6: So kind of outrageous that, you know, I was a very quiet boy for a while, you know, just to make sure that people got it, that, you know, that wasn't necessarily who I was.
5: Was that because
6: it was my first movie, you know?
5: That was your first movie?
6: Yeah.
5: How did you get the part?
6: I got the part because I used to work a great deal at a theatre in London called the Royal Court. And I guess they have a little theatre upstairs which seats about 60 people, and I did Brecht there, and I did a sort of Rudyard Kipling show there, and I guess the next show, I did a dreadful musical, a Marxist musical called Give the Gaffers Time to Love You, with a director who kept saying, Barry, the second act just simply isn't Marxist enough. And that, of course, never even opened to the critics. But the next show coming in was this other musical called The Rocky Horror Show. And originally I played Frankenfurter as though he was German. He was Dr. Frankenfurter, and everything was very interesting and stupid. And then one day I heard a woman on a bus saying, do you have a house in town or a house in the country? And I thought, yes, she should sound like the Queen. So,
5: that's
6: he
5: great.
6: Should sound like the Queen. So, but that's how it happened. And it just started in this tiny theater, you know, and it just took off like a sort of rocket.
5: Did you like the kind of cheap horror films that it in part parodied?
6: Oh, absolutely. And I mean, it. Richard's brilliance really was just, you know, It was really like reaching up a hand into the zeitgeist and just grabbing, you know, horror, 50s horror movies, Sandra Dee, comic books, and 50s rock and roll, and just hurling them all together. with the, you know, some fishnet tights thrown in. And the fishnet tights really, you know, came from a brilliant costume designer called Sue Blaine, who I'd worked with before, actually, in a wonderful theatre in Scotland called the Glasgow Citizens Theatre, where we did a production of The Maids, where I wore exactly that corset.
5: The Jean Genet play?
6: Yeah, the Jean Genet play. I played Solange, and we bought the corset for £3 off a barrow in the market in Glasgow and wore it back to front.
5: That's funny, you'd be wearing it in, for, like, this transgressive playwright Genet, and then this kind of parody
6: absolutely.
5: Of everything, Rocky Horror.
6: Absolutely.
5: Well, there's probably nothing that can get you into character quickly, like black bikini briefs, fishnet stockings, the garter belt, the corset, the whole thing.
6: Well, absolutely. And that was a fairly late development. I mean, I had no idea it was going to be like that.
5: You didn't when you accepted the part?
6: No. I thought I'd be in a white lab coat, you know.
5: So how did the whole thing...
6: It was a bit of a shock, actually.
5: How did it all evolve? Often.
6: Well, it evolved because it was much funnier that way. And I mean, the great gag about, you know, the way that we all looked was, and I've always said this to anybody who's ever asked me about playing Frankenfurter, if they were playing it, you know, to just never think about it as drag, because it's not. It's just what people wear in Transylvania. You know, it's just what everybody wears in Transylvania, so just get over it, you know. It's truck driver drag. It's not about going boop boop a doob. It's just what they happen to wear.
5: I think the thing I found most amazing about the whole phenomenon of Rocky Horror was watching, like, the 12-year-olds outside the theater parading around in their transvestite clothes. Because they were all, it was just like all these 12-year-olds outside the theater imitating you in your getup. And you had to just kind of ask yourself, what is going on here? What do the 12-year-olds make of it? I mean, are they going through some kind of gender thing, or do they just love the movie? Like, what is this about?
6: I think it's all of the above, actually. I mean, I think, first of all, they love the movie because it's daring. To pretty much everybody, it was daring at the time, less daring now. To them, it's daring, and it's also, I think, you know, there are several reasons why it's endured the way that it has. It's a kind of rite of passage now, I think. And actually, first of all, it's a guaranteed weekend party to which you can go with or without a date, and probably find one if you don't have one.
5: Mm-hmm.
6: And it's also, I think, a chance for people to try on a few roles for size, you mm-hmm. know, help them figure out their own sexuality. I mean, I think that's probably taking it a little deeper than it needs to go, but I think it has had a useful purpose in that way. And I've certainly had some very interesting and moving mail from people who have said, you know, thanks for helping me figure out who I was, you know, and that's very nice.
5: Did you ever go to one of, like, the midnight screenings back in the 70s and watch the movie with the people who were reciting along, and when they would make a toast on screen, people would, like, throw toast, you know, at the screen, yeah. And, you know, the whole bit. It became an incredibly participatory experience for the people who came to see it time and time again.
6: I did go. I went a couple of times. Oddly enough, it started happening at the Waverly Theatre.
5: In Manhattan,
6: on 6th Avenue in the Village. And ironically, I was living a block behind it on Jones Street.
5: Oh, you're kidding.
6: So I would see on my way home all these people. And, you know, I got to know about it rather quickly because I was a neighbour.
5: Wow.
6: And finally, I went to see it, and in fact, I had to sort of call the theatre because, you know, you could never get in. And I said, you know, I'm in it, and I'd really love to come and see it and get an eyeful. And the operator said, you're the third Tim Curry to call this week. So finally, I showed up, and they sort of believed me and took me in. And the word spread rather swiftly, and people were sort of coming up and touching me and running away and giggling. And it was a very, very peculiar experience. And then finally the usherette, I don't know what you call them, really. That's what they call them in England, came and sort of dragged me out of my seat and announced that I was an imposter and threw me out of the theatre, which is quite funny, really.
5: Did you protest?
6: So I actually had my passport on me, and I pulled it out and I said, still think I'm an imposter? And she said, oh, Mr. Curry, I'm so sorry. Please come back in. And I said, I wouldn't dream of coming back in. And I saw it once. I saw it once on the Strip in L.A. Because I was doing a gig there with my band when I was making records, and I took them up to the balcony to see it, and I remember my drummer coming out and saying, "We don't have to dress up like that, do we?" And I said, "No, you really don't, and I shan't be either." But it was odd. I mean, it's a very peculiar experience. I mean, the first person to actually shout back in the theatre was David Bowie's first wife, Angie.
5: Really?
6: I remember when Bowie came and he brought this huge entourage, and she was with him, and when Richard O'Brien was about to kill me, she shouted, no, don't do it. And so I guess she was one of the first people to sort of do that. And Mark Shaiman, who's the sort of famous composer now, was one of the first to actually talk back in the Waverley. I think he began it here in New York. And now, of course, it's everywhere.
0: Tim Curry speaking to Terry Gross in 2005. The actor died Tuesday at age 80. More of their conversation after a break. And we'll also revisit an interview with actress Rae Seahorn, who's nominated for an Emmy for her starring role in the TV series Pluribus. I'm David B. Inculli, and this is Fresh Air.
7: How'd you do, I? 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He's just a little brought down because when you knocked, he thought you were the candy man.

0: I'm glad we caught you at home. 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
8: This is Fresh Air. I'm TV critic David Bean Cooley. Tim Curry, star of the Rocky Horror Picture Show, died Tuesday. He was 80 years old. We're remembering him by listening back to a conversation Terry had with him in 2005.
9: Now, your father was a chaplain in the British Navy.
10: Yes.
9: What did your parents think of your role in Rocky Horror?
10: Well, he, alas, was dead, because he died when I was 12. So he wasn't even aware that I was an actor, even. I think my mother... My mother, who, you know, is really like one of those sort of Monty Python ladies, you know.
11: I can't imagine what's going on.
10: you know, who always had a hat. And since my first job in the theatre was hair and, you know...
9: And you were probably naked in that, right?
10: And I did appear naked in it. I think, you know, it was a relief to her that I actually was wearing clothes of any kind.
9: At least you were covered by a corset and garters.
10: She was happily unaware that that part of the character, particularly Frankenfurter at his most gracious, was based on her.
9: In what way?
10: Well, it was sort of her telephone voice, you know. Do you have any tattoos, Brad? My sister, when she saw it, fell on the floor and said, you know, does she know? And I said, no, she has absolutely no idea, and please don't tell her. She thought it was very, very amusing and brought all her friends. So she was pretty hip lady, my mother, and she got it. I mean, you know, astonishingly. She loved it.
9: Really
10: she didn't
9: funny.
10: Like it as much as the Pirates of Penzance, which I did at Drury Lane, because the Queen Mother came to that, and that, you know, was the total seal of approval of my career.
9: And I would bet that the Queen Mother did not go to Hair or Rocky Horror.
10: I don't think she went to either, although Princess Margaret did come to Rocky Horror and had a wonderful time.
9: Really?
10: And so did Princess Diana actually requested to meet me because she was such a Rocky Horror fan.
9: So did you ever meet Princess Diana?
10: I did actually meet Princess Diana. I was doing a production of Love for Love, and it was taken to Vienna for British Week, and we played at the Burgtheater, and Prince Charles and Princess Diana were the guests of honour, and which was when she said that she very much wanted to meet me, and so they sort of put me at the end of the receiving line, and Prince Charles said, I think I've seen you on television. Haven't I seen you on television? I said, yes, sir, I'm sure you've seen me on television. Yes, I thought I'd seen you on television. But Diana said, you were in the Rocky Horror Show. And I said, yes, ma'am, I was. And I was, but I'm sure that you haven't seen it. She said, oh, yes. She said, it quite completed my education. She was a very funny girl. And a very beautiful one. And sort of a very wicked smile came with that sentence. She was great fun, the world is poorer without her.
9: You've done a lot of animated films and television series. How did that become such a central part of your work?
10: Well, the animation thing happened kind of by accident. A very nice man called Gordon Hunt, who's the father of Helen Hunt, the actress, and a wonderful director, was directing animated cartoons at Hanna-Barbera. And they were doing a series of Bible stories, and he wanted me to play the snake. So I played the snake and had a lot of fun. And I said, look, you know, when the tour's over, I'm actually going to move to L.A., and I'd love to do some more of this. And will you, you know, at least audition me for things when you have them? And he did. He was very faithful. And he would just say, you know, come in and read. And I'd come in and read. And I started doing a lot of animation and loving it. And the great thing about it, apart from just the fun of it, is that, you know, if you're in Los Angeles, you know, waiting for movies, it can get very dull. And you can just, you know, show up to an animation studio and you don't have to look good, you don't have to shave or anything, and, you know, and you get to play all these people that you'd never ever get to play in real life.
9: So what are some of the voices you've done for these animations?
10: Oh, all sorts of things. I did Captain Hook for Peter Pan and the Pirates. I did Nigel Thornberry for the Wild Thornberries. Nigel Thornberry is a sort of an eccentric English explorer. I do Professor Calamitous in a show called Jimmy Neutron, who's a terrible ripoff of Truman Capote, basically.
11: He talks like that. He's very tiny.
9: You grew up in England. Your father was a chaplain in the Navy.
10: Yeah.
9: Were you religious when you were growing up?
10: Rather not. As preachers' kids tend not to be, you know. My father was pretty chill about all of that. I mean, he wasn't... Methodism in England is a lot more relaxed than it is in the States. It's not as forbidding or as... Chile. And he was a very liberal and very funny man. But, you know, I did willy-nilly show up, you know, to Sunday school morning and afternoon and went to hear him preach when he was on shore, because he was quite often at sea. And I spent my childhood in sort of various sort of naval bases until he died when I was quite young, when I was 12. And we moved to South London, and I went to boarding school.
9: Did you have to go to church, and did you sing a lot in church?
10: Well, that was the great bonus, because the Methodist Church has a remarkable body of hymns, largely a great number of them by Charles Wesley. And so I sang in church from about, I don't know, 6 or 7, and I was a real boy soprano for, you know, until my voice changed.
9: It changed a lot, didn't it?
10: It did change quite a whole lot. I was very lucky because I had a great music teacher who sent away to Westminster Choral School for exercises when my voice started breaking, because, you know, so often people with wonderful boys, soprano voices end up with no mature singing voices at all. And I managed to make that transition happily. And it's funny, when I was doing... I don't know whether this is interesting. When we were doing Pirates of Penzance, I had my first singing lessons, really. The lady who was doing them said, you know, we must work on your falsetto and get your range up. And I said, I don't have a falsetto. And she said, oh, nonsense, everyone has a falsetto. And I said, no, I really don't. And she made me find one. And she suddenly had this revelation one day. And she said, were you a boy soprano? And I said, yes, I was. And she said, you're in mourning for that sound, aren't you? And I realized that I was. I mean, it is a great sadness not to be able to make that extraordinary pure sound that you do make as a boy soprano.
9: That's actually really interesting, yeah.
10: It is. It's fascinating, isn't it? I think I just, you know, cut off that alley.
9: But you kept singing, didn't you?
10: I kept singing, yes, absolutely.
9: So did you go to, like, the loud, gruff rock band kind of singing afterwards?
10: Well, no, actually, I mean, you know, at 17 or 18, I was singing leader and, you know, I was singing sort of classical music, really. But then, I guess, you know, the Beatles happened and it was all over.
9: So what kind
10: That and Marlboro, you know.
9: Marlboro cigarettes.
10: It's funny because I actually quit smoking a year ago, and it was fascinating because within 3 weeks, my voice went back up a tone and a half, and I remembered, and I heard the voice that I remembered myself singing in when I was 19 or 20.
9: Huh.
10: It's very odd, and it's a great warning to anyone to stay away from the demon tobacco, stupid drug that it is.
9: Did you always know that you had that ability to mimic?
10: Yes, I think, you know, you have it or you don't. Azaria, who's in this show, is an absolutely dazzling mimic and do anybody. You sort of have an ear or you don't, I think. And I think, you know, a lot of it has to do with amusing other children when you're young and, you know, getting out of being hit.
9: Right. Was that effective for you?
10: I think it's effective for all childhood comedians. I think it's, you know, the root of a great deal of comedy.
8: Tim Curry speaking to Terry Gross in 2005. The star of the Rocky Horror Picture Show died Tuesday. He was 80 years old. After a break, the Emmy Awards are coming up next month. We'll revisit an interview with Rae Seahorn, who's nominated for her starring role in the new Vince Gilligan series, Pluribus. This is Fresh Air.
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8: This is Fresh Air. The Emmy Awards are next month, and among the nominees is Rae Seahorn. The former co-star of Better Call Saul is nominated for her starring role in Pluribus, the new Apple TV series created by Vince Gilligan. Gilligan also co-created Better Call Saul and wrote Pluribus with Seahorn in mind. It's a wonderful series, and she's wonderful in the central role. In the powerful premiere episode, she was on screen almost the entire time, carrying much of the drama without dialogue. Pluribus is a thrill ride that's the most fun if you don't know where it's going. But if you've seen it and want to know more, Terry Gross spoke with Rae Seahorn last year about the series. She plays Carol, a writer of fantasy romance novels who's returning from a book reading event. She's accompanied by her manager and life partner, Helen, and they stop at a local bar. Everything seems normal, but suddenly, everyone at and outside the bar, including Helen, has a sudden seizure. Only Carol is unaffected, as some people drop and die, while others become calm and happy and speak to Carol in unison. Panicked, Carol finds her way home and turns on the TV for an explanation. The only channel that still works is C-SPAN, where a man standing behind the White House podium, not the president because he's dead, explains that a medical advance of extraterrestrial origin has connected most people on Earth through a sort of psychic glue. That's creepy enough, but what's even creepier is that the man on TV is addressing Carol directly and telling her that her immunity may be only a temporary condition.
14: Rest assured, Carol, we will figure out what makes you different.
15: Figure it out, why?
14: So we can fix it. So you can join us. Carol? You still there?
15: You said my life was my own.
14: It is. 100%.
15: So what happens when I say no?
14: Carol, once you understand how wonderful this is... Carol?
9: Ray Sehorn, welcome to Fresh Air. I love this series. I loved you on Better Call Saul. It's really such a pleasure to have you on the show.
16: Oh my gosh, thank you. It is such a pleasure to be here.
9: Thank you. The premise of this series is sci-fi, but the show itself is asking so many questions about human nature, like what is happiness? Is it happiness if there's no longer a larger meaning to your life? And is being an individual with your own temperament and thoughts, is that more valuable than this happiness? And is anger lethal, or is it good to let out your anger and resist what you think is wrong? And, you know, maybe we'll find out some answers to those questions and many other questions later. But I just want people to know there's some really interesting thoughts in this.
16: Thank you.
9: And did you find yourself asking what is happiness as you made the series?
16: Yeah, I definitely was asking myself a lot of those questions throughout the series. And we had amazing conversations among the crew and the cast, you know, some of these late night shoots and even on weekends, stuff of like, well, would you choose what's best for the individual versus what's best for the community as a whole? I personally think I would absolutely be Team Carol as far as arguing, you know, the necessity and the positives of individual thinking and independent thinking. For one thing, a big thing that came up for me was the fact that this group think, no matter how intelligent and how peaceful, one of the ideas of happiness and joy, which maybe is slightly different, is being surprised by things, whether it's wonder growing up as a kid and hopefully still as an adult, or a giant belly laugh. And if you cannot be surprised, there's never going to be any new art. There's never going to be a joke that you haven't heard. There's never going to be surprise behavior that makes you laugh. And that's just such a source of joy for me, that I just can't imagine that contentment is the same as happiness.
9: So the character in Pluribus was originally written for a man by Vince Gilligan, and then he decided to rewrite it for you. How did that happen?
16: I don't believe there were scripts, you know, with a male character, and then he went back and rewrote. I think he said he was, ideas will pop in his head, sometimes questions without answers. And one of them was, what would happen if you woke up and the whole world was obsequious? The whole world was willing to do whatever you wanted to and give you anything you want. And it was a male character. And he has said that it's just because that's second nature to him, that he is a man and he has written male protagonists. And then I don't know the exact like shift that happened or where, but I didn't know about it until after we had wrapped all of Better Call Saul. But he said it was during, I think towards the end of season one of Better Call Saul, that he was just watching me work and had talked to me a lot about the way I work as well as watching me perform, and decided that I'm stuttering because it's hard to say this because I'm floored by the compliment and the flattery, to put it mildly, and struggle saying it about myself. But he said that he realized like I have to write something for her. I need to make sure that I do a project with her. And actually, wouldn't these concepts that I'm noodling with, wouldn't they work even better if they were her? And he knew that he also wanted to play with tone and take wild swings as far as like it could be darkly comedic or it could be darkly psychological. Sometimes it's going to, you know, go between back and forth. And he was impressed at my ability to do those things. So hard for me to say
9: Stop
16: about myself.
9: Bragging.
16: That can be the title of this episode. Ray Seehorn brags about himself. yeah, I don't know. Listen, I've had to sit next to him in interviews when he's saying it, and I'm just, my face is one giant tomato red ball when he's saying it. But I'm certainly very thankful for it.
8: 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More after a break. 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
8: This is Fresh Air. Let's get back to Terry's 2025 interview with Ray Seehorn, star of the Vince Gilligan TV series Pluribus. At this point, they were discussing Better Call Saul, the series co-written by Gilligan and co-starring Ray Seehorn. Here's Terry introducing a clip from Better Call Saul.
9: In Better Call Saul, Seehorn played Kim Wexler, a lawyer who marries Jimmy McGill, an unethical lawyer who gets involved with a Mexican cartel, played by Bob Odenkirk. The series lasted 6 seasons, and while shooting an episode in that final season, Bob Odenkirk suffered a heart attack and collapsed on set. He had just completed shooting an intense scene with Seehorn that we're about to hear an excerpt of. It's the scene in which Lalo, a cartel member, had just killed a colleague of Jimmy and Kim's, Howard Hamlin, played by Patrick Fabian. And the murder was in Jimmy and Kim's apartment, right in front of their eyes. They're frozen in fear as Lalo then instructs Jimmy to go to the home of drug czar Gus Fring and kill him while Kim waits behind with Lalo. Jimmy insists that Kim be the one to go because he thinks it might be even more dangerous for Kim to stay with Lalo. Here's the scene. Tony Dalton as Lalo speaks first.
21: I know. You're a lawyer and not a killer, but look, you can do this, okay? This guy, he's a house cat. Black, medium height, short hair, glasses. He kind of looks like a librarian. But don't be fooled. Even a house cat can scratch. So, that's it. Hard part's over. Now, you pull out the camera. Same principle as the gun. Point and shoot. Take a picture. One where I can see the face clearly. And then you bring it back here where me and Mrs. Goodman will be waiting for you. And then you're done. I'd say it's about a 20-minute drive over there, 20 minutes back, maybe 10 minutes to do the job. Let's call it an hour altogether. So, you're back here in an hour, or...
22: Send her. What? She should do it. Jimmy.
21: Why her?
22: This guy, the house cat, he looks through his peephole in the middle of the night and he sees me. Who's this asshole? What's he doing? Maybe he gets his gun. Maybe he calls the cops. Either way, that door stays shut. But he sees a woman. She looks like she's in distress. Maybe her car broke down. I mean, you'd open the door for her, wouldn't you?
23: Stop.
21: Yeah, but she's really clever. I don't know if she's going to stick to the plan.
22: She will.
23: No.
22: No cops. You know she will.
23: No. Look, this doesn't even make any sense. I've never shot a gun before. I've never even held one.
22: Like I have.
23: Jimmy, what are you doing?
22: You know she's the best choice.
23: No, I'm not. I can't. I can't do it.
22: She can do it. You know
23: no,
22: she can
23: Jimmy,
22: do it.
23: I'll
22: you know
23: stay.
22: I'm
23: stop.
22: Right.
23: Just stop.
22: Listen.
23: Stop it.
21: Oh, my God. Okay, fine. Yeah, her.
9: That was a scene from Better Call Saul right before the star, Bob Odenkirk, had his heart attack. Were you on set with him when this happened?
23: Yes. So Jimmy and I, Bob and I, are now on being held captive on the couch. And we'd been shooting the scene for maybe about 10 hours. And they tell actors when it's a big turnaround, meaning there's enough time to go to your trailer because this is a lot of equipment that's got to be moved. It's not a quick thing. But we didn't go to our trailers, which is another, like, thank God he didn't. If Bob had gone to his trailer and just passed out, which is what happened when this heart attack happened, he would have been dead by the time they knocked on the door. And that would be that. No one would have even known. He would have just passed out. So we went down to that end, and Bob was watching a Cubs game and chatting with us, also on his exercise bike, which he would do to stay just kind of alert instead of getting sleepy after hours and hours of shooting, which did not cause a heart attack. I have to say that his rebound from his heart attack was because he was in the best shape of his life from training for his film Nobody. But he and Patrick and I are just laughing and goofing off, and then Bob got off the bike and looked like he was going to faint. So we ran to catch him so his head wouldn't hit the concrete floor. And then we realize, oh, this looks like either a seizure, a stroke, or a cardiac arrest, all of which we need medical attention. And so we started screaming for help. And it took a beat, a horrifying, terrifying beat. And eventually a set medic was there, a different set medic that had just started. Then Rosa Estrada came over, and it turned out that they couldn't get his heart to start, and they needed a defibrillator, and Rosa ran to her car and got it, and they brought it back, and they were able to revive him, and then the ambulance came. But yeah, Patrick and I were we wouldn't let go of him either. They just kept having to tell us, like, yeah, you can't be holding on to him while he's being electrocuted. But it was very hard to let go of your friend for a second in that moment.
0: I'm glad you have such vivid memories of this, because, like, when I interviewed Bob Odenkirk, he had no memory of it.
23: He has none. Yeah. He has none.
0: And so
23: when we went back to shoot that scene, we had to finish that shoot months later, and Bob has no memory of the entire day, not just the event, but the entire day. And they showed him footage so that he would know where he was sitting. And I said, remember now, do you remember that day, because we were shooting this all day? And he looks at me and laughing, and he said, it is like I am watching an imposter in my body do a scene that I have never done in my entire life. And I was like,
0: what a
23: wow.
0: Strange feeling that must have been.
23: Isn't that crazy?
0: Yeah,
23: it's just like, yeah, he has no memory of it at all. We had to tell him multiple times after he woke up in the hospital.
8: Ray Seahorn, star of Pluribus, speaking to Terry Gross in 2025. Pluribus is nominated for 18 Emmys, including one for Seahorn as Outstanding Lead Actress in a Drama Series. The Emmys are scheduled for September 14th. On Monday's show, why do Americans spend so much time waiting? On hold? In waiting rooms? Filling out paperwork? Journalist Annie Lowry calls it the time tax, and she says the difficulty is often the point. She talks about who designed the system, who profits when you give up, and what it would take to get our time back. Her new book is The Time Tax. Hope you can join us. Fresh Air's executive producer is Sam Brigger. Our technical director and engineer is Audrey Bentham, with additional engineering support from Julian Hertzfeld and Adam Stanishevsky. Our interviews and reviews are produced and edited by Phyllis Myers, Anne-Marie Baldonado, Lauren Krenzel, Teresa Madden, Monique Nazareth, Thea Challoner, Susan Yakundi, Anna Bauman, and Nico Gonzalez-Whistler. Our digital media producer is Molly C.V. Nesper. Our social media video producer is Hillary Kissinger. For Terry Gross and Tanya Mosley, I'm David Bianculli.
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28: From WHYY NPRX, this is Sports in America. I'm David Green. The U.S. Open is officially in full swing. And so we're sitting down with Giri Nathan. He is the senior correspondent at the tennis outlet, The Second Serve. We'll talk through the injuries plaguing some of tennis's biggest stars and what that means for this year's Open. And then we'll do something a little different. Usually on the show, we talk to elite athletes, but today it's all about people like you and me, people like Claire Frank, who wanted one more chance to be a jock again. Claire was a firefighter for more than 30 years who in retirement decided to play pickleball. In her latest book, Just One More Game, A Pickleball Quest, she is trying to answer some of the sport's burning questions, like how did it get its name? What's the kitchen? And why can't 24 million Americans get enough? That is all coming up next on Sports in America.
29: Live from NPR News in Washington, I'm Janine Hurst. The State Department says 90 Americans are still missing following devastating floods in Nepal and Tibet. NPR's Michelle Kellerman reports 5 have been rescued, but an official with one tour group says they've had no contact with their travelers and guides since the floods hit.
30: Himalayan Glacier is one of the groups that runs tours that are popular for Hindus, Buddhists, and Jains who trek around Mount Kailash in Tibet. Managing director Sanket Pandey says 9 Americans were in one of his groups planning to enter Tibet on the day of the devastating floods.
31: So it's been a grim few days, and hoping for any sort of positive signs of life or any identification for any of our group members.
30: The State Department says it's providing $500,000 in aid and offered Nepal search and rescue assistance. It's also surged consular staffing at the embassy in Kathmandu. Michelle Kellerman, NPR News, the State Department.
29: The Department of Homeland Security has detained far-right British political commentator Milo Yiannopoulos. ICE arrested him yesterday at the New Orleans International Airport. Brooke Thorington from member station WWNO has more.
32: Immigration officials accused Yiannopoulos of overstaying after entering the U.S. legally in May 2019. They say an immigration judge issued a final order of removal July 22nd after Yiannopoulos failed to show for his hearing. Yiannopoulos rose to fame in the early 2010s as an incendiary conservative writer. He has been an outspoken supporter of immigration enforcement. The former associate of the rapper Ye, formerly known as Kanye West, was arrested ahead of Ye's Friday concert at the Superdome. His arrest comes amid an increase in immigration detentions as part of President Trump's crackdown. For NPR News, I'm Brooke Thorington in New Orleans.
29: Users under 21 have bet more than $5 billion this year on the prediction market site Kelshi. NPR's Bobby Allen reports that's despite the legal age to gamble in most states being 21.
33: Prediction market app Kelshi turns virtually everything into a wager. Sports, elections, reality TV, and national policy, like how many deportations the Trump administration will carry out this year. The data from Paradigm estimates that $173 billion has been bet on the site this year, and about $5 billion of that was wagered by teenagers teenagers and young adults under 21. Critics of prediction markets say Kelsey and Polly Market have effectively lowered the gambling age in the U.S. from 21 to 18. And that's because the companies insist they are not gambling operators, but a type of financial investment known as an events contract. Kelsey says it has deposit limits and other internal safeguards for its youngest users. Bobby Allen, NPR News.
29: You're listening to NPR News from Washington. The Trump administration has agreed in court to extend a pause on border-related construction in Texas's Big Bend National Park. As Texas Public Radio's Corey Cook reports, bulldozers plowing through parts of the park in far south Texas have sparked widespread outrage.
4: U.S. District Judge Orlando Garcia heard arguments from attorneys for the people of La Junta for Preservation and a West Texas outdoor recreation business. The plaintiffs say the federal government lacks authority to build border infrastructure in a national park and that construction threatens archaeological and religious sites. The federal government is arguing that Congress gave CBP the authority to build. State Senator Roland Gutierrez is one of the plaintiff's attorneys.
6: It's my hope that as we move on in the course of the next few weeks, we can continue to put protections in place that keep this dam wall out of their backyards.
4: The parties agreed to meet before September 15th to get a clearer picture of construction in the area. I'm Corey Cook in San Antonio.
29: Tennessee Governor Bill Lee is proposing to rename Nashville's airport Dolly Parton International Airport. Parton, who died from cancer this week at the age of 80, was born in East Tennessee and maintained ties there throughout her life. Lee says he spoke to Parton's team this week and that they're interested in continuing the talks about the name change, but that proposal could require the airport authority to revisit its naming policy because current policy says a person has to have been dead 2 years to have an airport named after them. I'm Janine Herbst, and you're listening to NPR News from Washington.
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13: Hey, everybody. Okay, we are going to be making quite a racket on our show today. God, that's probably the worst dad joke I've ever used before. But we are talking about two sports, tennis and then pickleball. And before all of you pickleballers go crazy, I realize that pickleball involves a paddle and not a racket. I just want to put that out there. But we're going to have a great interview with one of the experts in pickleball. So if you are a pickleball aficionado, or if you just see your neighbors playing this crazy new sport and wonder what the hell they're up to, it's going to be an interview that you're definitely going to want to listen to. But first, we have one of the OG racket sports, tennis. The U.S. Open Grand Slam tournament is getting going in New York City. So this is a big, big chapter every year in the world of tennis. And we have Giddy Nathan with us. He's a staff writer and also co-founder of The Defector and one of the preeminent sports journalists when it comes to covering tennis. And he is in New York City and is going to be following the U.S. Open very closely. Giddy, thanks for being here. We appreciate it.
14: Yeah, thank you guys for having me.
13: I mean, massive news, right? In the U.S. Open on the men's side, the number one player in the world, Jannik Sinner, is out for this tournament. Tell us what happened here.
14: Yeah, it's been a pretty shaky summer overall in terms of the dominant storyline in the men's game had been the clash between these two new superstars, Jannik Sinner and Carlos Alcaraz. And they rose so quickly and thoroughly that they pretty much had like a standing appointment in the final of every big tournament last year. And the only thing holding them back right now is injury. I'm sure if both of them were healthy, they'd be, you know, right back at it.
13: Mm. Let's start with Sinner. I mean, do we know, did he just find out that the injury was a lot worse than he thought and he had to jump out at the last minute? Or what exactly happened?
14: It was a pretty interesting storyline where he won Wimbledon in July. And
13: yeah, recently.
14: Yeah, very recently. So, you know, clearly feeling good enough to win those seven matches in a row and then take his fifth Grand Slam title. But in the week since, he pulled out of the kind of warm-up tournaments for the U.S. Open, and you don't really think too much about that in the current era where players kind of load manage their schedules. But suddenly we start hearing some reporting that he was having an issue with his right knee, and I would say pretty much out of nowhere in the lead-up to the U.S. Open, the news got a little more dire, and he took himself out of the draw.
13: And what about Alcaraz? I mean, what is his injury? And I guess, what does it say about how hard some of these elite athletes push to overcome injury, even maybe, you know, at great risk when they want to be there and be playing in tournaments like this?
14: Yeah, he had an injury to a tendon in his right wrist, you know, his dominant wrist. It's doing most of the work for him out on the tennis court. And it kind of triggered it acutely in Barcelona earlier this year during the clay season. But we're definitely seeing injuries tick up in general. I think the game would be unrecognizable to someone who hadn't, you know, tuned in for the last 15, 20 years, just in terms of the physicality of it, the power and speed that we're seeing. And while Sinner and Alcaraz have proved, you know, for the first chunk of their career, very much up to the test physically, they've been very consistent week in and week out. I do think this year has been a trial in some ways, where Alcaraz has had to miss the two tournaments where he's really been the favorite for 3 years running now due to this wrist injury. And it's really forcing these players to prioritize their long-term future in this sport, as opposed to just optimizing for, you know, winning the slams in this present season. And I think you're seeing players sort of criticize the tour itself for, you know, extending some of these tournaments longer than they used to be in the past. The 1000 level tournaments have actually become 2 week events instead of 1 week events. So for a lot of these players, the downtime, you know, the time where you're completely off the clock, you're not traveling, you're not working, has been reduced. It's been squeezed in the last few seasons. And some of the players do draw the link between the demanding scheduling and the uptick in injuries. But I think we still got to wait maybe for a more rigorous analysis. But, you know, anecdotally, it does seem to be an issue. And I think it's a tough decision for Alcaraz to sit out the entire summer, basically. Uptick in injuries.

0: at times kind of gestured at some kind of collective action to kind of stand up to the tour and, make sure scheduling stays on player-friendly terms. But honestly, we haven't seen much. The biggest example of that so far has been kind of a semi-protest of media availability, where this, kind of big name players, we're gonna take a stand against the powers that be, and we're not gonna, make ourselves available to the press, which did play out at a couple tournaments over the summer. But I think it's tricky because it is a sport that is so kind of individual in its nature for that kind of collective labor action to take place. It's in some ways you have to go pretty far back into the history of the sport to see that kind of pushback to kind of the institutions.
1: So if we did see some sort of labor action, that would be a massive moment in tennis, not to be taken lightly.
0: Yeah, and Novak Djokovic, arguably the best player on the history of the men's tour, had dabbled in some of this. He kind of started this little upstart players union called the PTPA, but it never really took flight, kind of as he envisioned it. And he actually distanced himself from the project
1: How
0: a
1: old is
0: couple
1: he
0: of months
1: now?
0: ago. He's now
1: Late
0: 38, if
1: 30s,
0: I'm
1: right?
0: honest.
1: Wow. And he's still
0: 39, sorry.
1: 39.
0: Yeah.
1: And he's still going, right? I mean, could
0: He's
1: he have
0: still
1: a could
0: going.
1: he have a shot in New York? I mean, with
0: Yeah.
1: Alcaraz sort of vulnerable in center, not there.
0: It's almost unfathomable at this point. We've really not seen anything like it, but at age 39, he has kind of pared down his playing schedule where he's basically a part-time tennis player. He only shows up to the most significant tournaments, the four slams, and basically a lead-up tournament sometimes to the slams. And despite the lack of kind of week-to-week reps, which you would think are kind of essential for most tennis
1: Yeah,
0: players to
1: one would think.
0: keep up their level, he is right up there at the slam. You can count on him to get by pretty much anyone except Carlos and Jannik, the two young superstars who have really inherited the game from him. And
1: So he has a
0: it's
1: significant shot here. I mean, if you've got a weaker Alcaraz and no sinner there.
0: definitely, if you look even as recently as Australian Open this year, January, he was able to get to the semifinal, and at that point the task ahead was to beat Sinner and Alcaraz in a row, which is a pretty Herculean feat for anyone in men's tennis. And Djokovic played one of the best matches of his late career. He beat Sinner in five sets, and then he just ran out of gas, I think, against Alcaraz in the final. But the fact that even at age 39, he's arguably the most competitive with those two guys in the best of five in the most important tournaments is pretty. I can't think of
1: Shocking.
0: longevity like that in many other sports.
1: Yeah,
0: Yeah,
1: Tom
0: it's
1: Brady,
0: wild.
1: maybe that name comes to
0: Right.
1: mind, but we all know that story.
0: Yeah, you could throw Brady in there, Messi, LeBron in their own way, but I do think the individual aspect of the sport adds another dimension to it as well.
1: Yeah. Well, you actually I mean, you wrote a great book, Changeover, about these two guys, Sinner and Alcaraz. For people who have not followed their journey and their sort of rise together in tennis, what's the key thing to know in the narrative and what they mean for the sport right now?
0: Yeah, they're a really study in contrast. I think Alcaraz is more of a showman, a little more mercurial. He brings this incredible blend of power and finesse that we've really never seen in the history of the game. And Sinner is a bit more kind of icy and methodical in his approach, and incredibly entertaining player in his own right. But I think what makes them so unique is they've really taken in little elements of the DNA of Federer, Nadal, and Djokovic, and develop this really modern style that everyone's trying to play and they simply have mastered. And some of the maybe key things to look out for there is not just how hard they hit it, but how fluidly they move on the court in between shots. They're both really comfortable sliding on all surfaces, where Djokovic was kind of notorious for bringing in this new movement style where you kind of move into full splits when you're running into the corner of the court.
1: Wow.
0: And his flexibility was really revolutionary in the game in a lot of ways. And I think Nadal deserves some of the credit there as well. But these two young guys really, you can tell they're the first generation that was shaped almost from tennis infancy by watching these big three players. And although they do have their own distinctive styles, I think they were able to look through some of those technical innovations and take it a step further, because they really are hitting it harder and with more topspin than really any generation that came before them.
1: Let me ask you about the women's side. It sounds like there's Iala mania in New York City. Alex Iala is, I mean, you've described

0: there's maybe the most prominent athlete who's Filipino since Manny Pacquiao, which is saying a lot. What is she all about and why are people so psyched?
1: Yeah, just to take a step back for a second, I think one of the really cool things that plays out in tennis, because it is such an international sport, is when a new player comes in and just activates a new, you know, diaspora population out there and really gets a new set of people engaged in tennis. And we're seeing that play out really amazingly with Iala. And the Filipina tennis fandom is booming right now. If you go to any tournament in the world, their enthusiasm, their volume, their it's really cool to see. And Iala has a bit of an unconventional game. Doesn't maybe have the traditional power and serve that a lot of dominant players on the WTA have right now, but she's very crafty, very aggressive in her court positioning, and has pulled off an incredible streak of upsets against top 10 players that makes me think, you know, maybe she's going to be one of them herself pretty soon. Entered into the top 20 this summer, so definitely one to watch. And especially, I would say, in when you're at the US Open in Queens, literally one of the most diverse places in the world, in terms of, you know, linguistically, every player who shows up there, it's just so cool to see their people turn out and to bring the signs and the flags and the chants of the native language. And I'm pretty sure the Filipino fan base is going to bring it for Iala over the next 3 weeks for sure.
0: And am I wrong? Isn't that sort of what the U.S. Open has always been known for on the tour? I mean, this is, we should say, like a fairly homogeneous sport, especially when it's being played elsewhere in the other Grand Slams. But get to New York and it's just like a totally different feel, a celebration of diversity and multiculturalism.
1: Yeah, it's absolutely incredible. I think I would say the in terms of the players on the court, it is, you know, step by step, slowly diversifying, still pretty much dominated by Western and Eastern Europe, but we are seeing that broaden out. But I personally have never felt the diversity in the fan base quite the way I feel it in the US Open. Although I will say that's probably been complicated in recent years by how incredibly expensive it's getting to go to the tournament. But even so, you really see, I mean, the canonical examples to me are just the qualifying rounds. I think of the Brazilian player, Joao Fonseca, who at that time was still a rising star and just a teenager. And you would feel like you're in Rio, just if you were sitting in the stands for that match. Just people really do show up. And it's an incredible energy. It's very hard to replicate that anywhere else in the world because you don't have so many different populations coming together the way you do in Queens.
0: What was your entry into tennis? Did you play or have you just been following it as a writer?
1: I played at just, you know, kind of a high school level, and I still play on and off, though it's a pain to get a court in New York City. but I think the thing that really brought me in from a writing perspective was just it's a great way to write about people. It's an individual sport and you get to see a player's style of play, but also their kind of temperament and how they carry themselves and like the interplay between those things. And they're really just out there on the court alone. It's a very emotionally kind of bare performance compared to a lot of other sports. And I've always enjoyed profile writing. It's one of the things I really enjoyed about working on my book was kind of following the rise of these two different types of people, basically. And I think one of the other things is just incredibly visually pleasing sport to watch, especially if you have a chance to watch it on clay or on grass. It's got a nice geometry to it, and every player has their own style of movement. So there's a lot to chew on for a writer. I think I've really enjoyed it so far.
0: What's one storyline on either the men's or women's side that you're really following that we might not have ever thought about this year?
1: I think on the women's side, it's a pretty interesting era where we're seeing these three very dominant players in this generation, Aryna Sabalenka, Elena Rybakina, and Iga Swiatek. Each of them have their own kind of different way of approaching tennis, a different style, but they've been pretty dominant over the last few seasons, and especially at the Grand Slams. But I think this tournament in particular is looking pretty open because Sabalenka has had a pretty disappointing season by her standards. Rybakina's potentially worrisome leg injury that she suffered in Cincinnati last week. And Iga Swiatek is still coming back. She's on a bit of a rebound, I would say. She did win in Canada 2 weeks ago, but it hasn't been business as usual for her. So I think it's a big opening for another player to come in and scoop up this U.S. Open. And I would definitely throw Coco Gauff in there as one of the contenders. She's been kind of right one tier down from those players. And she remains, you know, the darling of American fandom, tennis fandom, for sure. She's always got the crowd behind her anytime she's playing here.
0: Really, she's worked on her serve a lot, right? I mean, hasn't she really improved her serve to a point where she has a much better shot this year?
1: Yeah, she's a fascinating player to watch because she does have these technical flaws, which, you know, I think sometimes we can overstate them because she has won two slams and has been at the top of the game for so long. But she does struggle with her serve and her forehand, which we typically think of as like the two most fun foundational shots in the game. But the fact is she does everything else on a tennis court at such an elite level that she can get by. So it really comes down to whether she can execute on these two problem shots. And they kind of determine her fate at a lot of these tournaments. So things are really clicking right now. She was doing really well in Cincinnati on her way to the title. And I really would almost look at her as one of the favorites for the U.S. Open, which she, of course, won 3 years ago, too.
0: Well, before we move on to our interview about pickleball, I'll just ask you, do you play? Do you have any views on that sport that is on the rise in the U.S.?
1: Yeah, it's a great question. I have received a couple invites to play pickleball, but something always comes up.
0: We all have.
1: But
0: same way. Yeah. I always, and I don't know if that's, I might make sure that something comes up because I don't love it yet myself. But
1: I think I'm struggling to wrap my head around it completely. I do play tennis and I hope that tennis can continue to live healthy. You know, there's a bit of a turf war between these sports in a lot of places in terms of just some of the tennis courts are getting repainted as pickleball courts. But on the flip side of that, I do think pickleball is helping so many people stay active, especially older people who wouldn't necessarily be, you know, getting up and moving like that. So I would consider myself perhaps not pro pickleball, but anti pickleball, where I think some of the tennis purists get a little bit too, you know, a little too condescending towards the pickleballers, whereas like maybe it's not for me, but I'm glad people are out there doing it.
0: Yeah. Well, pickleballer and author Claire Frank is about to try and win both of us over into the pro pickleball category. Giddy Nathan is a co-founder of Defector Media, also a staff writer there, helping us set up the U.S. Open Grand Slam tennis tournament, which is getting going in New York City. Giddy, thank you so much. Really nice talking to you.
1: Yeah, it was my pleasure.
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0: If you live in the United States, you've probably heard this sound. Pickleball. And you might only know it as the sport older people do, you know, to stay active. It's low impact, highly social, and pretty easy to learn. But it is not just your grandmother's game anymore.
9: The fastest growing sport in the U.S., with nearly 5 million players picking up a paddle last year.
0: Since COVID, pickleball has taken the United States by storm. It's one of the fastest growing sports in the country with nearly 500%. Yes, you heard that right. 500% more people playing this game now compared to 5 years ago. Now, don't be fooled. The rules can get a little complicated, and this is coming from someone who has actually played it a few times. Pickleball basically combines the sounds of tennis, the look of ping pong, and some of the rules of badminton to create a pretty addictive and yet really competitive game. What started off as a sport for older people who wanted to stay active has turned into a bona fide phenomenon.
10: Some of it is the easy on-ramp. Some of it is you get to feel like a jock again in life, you know, because it is easy and it's fun. And you can always, like, pickleball will meet you where you're at.
0: Claire Frank was a firefighter for more than 30 years who, after retirement, became an author and pickleball expert. In her latest book, Just One More Game, A Pickleball Quest, she goes all into the world of pickleball. After facing a health scare that made her question if she'd ever play the sport again, Claire decided to find out everything there was to know about the sport. How does it get its name? What is the kitchen? And why can't 24 million Americans get enough of this? Often on the show, we talk to elite athletes who can do the impossible. But today, it's about people like you and me, and like Claire, who just wanted one more chance to play. I will admit to you all now, I was very slow to get onto the pickleball train, and I'm still not completely there yet. I'm a little worried because I have a very close friend who has been trying desperately to get me into pickleball for like 3 years now. I usually say no. He finally got me out there. I loved it. I was sweating more than I remembered in any sport recently. I didn't understand any of it. I didn't understand the kitchen. And he thought that he had me hooked, but I haven't gone back yet. And now he's going to hear our interview and he's going to say like, you did an interview about pickleball. Like, you're mine now.
10: Well, you're joining the cult slowly, you know. Which is, so you know what you're getting into.
0: It's a slow burn.
10: It's a slow burn.
0: Take me to the stage in your career and life when you sort of stumbled upon pickleball.
10: So I was retired as a firefighter. And I'd...
0: After 30 years, right? 30 plus?
10: After 30 years. And I retired as a chief. And I was determined to be a writer. When I retired from firefighting, it was in my, I got some of my mom's, desire to write, and it's in the family.
0: Well, congratulations. You have checked that box as well.
10: But so I was going to just write about anything except firefighting to just be done. Hmm. Like, I gave firefighting everything and I was going to quit cold turkey. And I ended up, when you sit down and you start writing, you don't always have control over what comes out. You think you might want to know. And it's maybe like with you in journalism, you think you know where a story is going to go, and it just, you got to follow it. You got to follow wherever the leads go.
0: Yeah. And thank God for that. I teach that all the time. Like, never assume
10: right?
0: that you know ahead of time. Like, do the reporting. Yeah.
10: So it was like that. And I ended up writing my first book was about firefighting. So I'm at the back end of that. I've retired, and the book is in the can and waiting to work its way through the publishing process. And COVID hits. I have a couple family members that come to live with me. My sister is living with my husband and I, and then eventually we brought my mom in on hospice, and they both passed, not from COVID, but during that time period.
0: I'm so sorry. It got back to back and during COVID. That must have been horrific.
10: And I guess the hard thing about it, the relevant part of it being during COVID, was there was no like family gathering. There was no closure as we Americans deal with, funerals and death. And it was just, they were gone and they were ashes. And I, had the containers, and there wasn't the same way to process everything, all the big feelings, right? So a friend just said, well, come play this thing called pickleball, which I thought sounded ridiculous, but probably fun. And, I had no idea what it was. I thought it was a form of, in baseball, when you get in a pickle between the bases, like that's kind of, I thought it was some version of that, older people somehow could play at the community center. So that's where I was. And I wandered onto the court, not expecting what happened,
0: And what did happen that first?

0: first time?
1: Oh, well, I showed up to watch. I was drinking a cup of coffee, brought my coffee, and I wore my slides and socks, not tennis shoes. And I was going to witness this thing.
0: Mm-hmm.
1: And a player had
0: what the hell is this thing? I'm gonna check it out.
1: I'm gonna check it out while I caffeinate and try to comprehend it.
0: Right.
1: And a player left, and they needed a fourth. And so the person that talked me into going said, "Well, I know you're a firefighter. You've got a bag of stuff in your car, and something has tennis shoes in it. Go get your tennis shoes. We're gonna play." And I also know that you
0: shouldn't have brought tennis shoes anywhere.
1: Right.
0: That was your mistake. Yeah. Shouldn't have made yourself so available.
1: Now I know.
0: Yeah.
1: I set myself up. You're right. You're 100% right. So, yeah. So I jumped into the game, and I think one of my favorite quotes about pickleball, and I give him full credit, is Rick Riley, the golfer and writer. He wrote an article, I think it was for the New Yorker or the New York Times, called "Why I Hate Pickleball." And he said, any activity that you can pick up right after breakfast and be good at by lunch is not a sport. And that's kind of how I felt. Like, I picked up the paddle, and it, like I said, your odds of getting a good smack in are pretty good. So I felt like, yeah, this is something that I could get into. And it was like, it was post the spike in COVID, but it was still like we were trying to figure out the social distancing rules and what actually mattered. And this was far enough away that you felt like you weren't getting someone spit on you when you were playing, you know? And so that's how it started. That was first one's free, right?
0: Okay. So for those of you who have never played pickleball, I'm going to try and explain the rules as simply as possible because it can get complicated fast. It's pretty similar to your average racket sport, like tennis, except the paddle is smaller and the ball is bigger. It can be played individually or in teams of two, and the goal is to be the first to 11 points. But it's made harder with the fact that you can only serve underhand, the paddle can't go above your wrist, and the ball has to land diagonally from you. Once you've served the ball, there's what's called a two-bounce rule, where each team or player has to let the ball bounce once before actually hitting it. And then there's the kitchen. Yes, the kitchen, an area that extends 7 feet from the net on each side where you can't volley. So either the ball bounces and then you hit it, or you lose the point. See, it's not so bad, right? Okay, it's kind of complicated. But anyway, if you can grasp these couple rules, it should be pretty easy to play pickleball. And that's one of the main reasons Claire says it is so popular. Just about anyone can play. But I guess I wonder, you know, like I'm 50 now, and I am in that moment of my life where I'm like, how athletic am I going to be able to be? What can I do for workouts, you know, and the rest of my life? And I guess what is it about pickleball over other sports? Like, is it as simple as this is a sport that you can pick up really easily at any age? Or does it go deeper than that? That it's become so popular among people sort of middle age and beyond.
1: Yeah. So the fastest growing segment of pickleball is like 25 to 34 year olds. But that's...
0: Oh, really? Wow. Yeah. Okay. So it's the fastest growing sport in America, but it's actually younger people who are the reason for that.
1: The age group that has the highest participation rate in pickleball is 55 plus. So some of it is the easy on-ramp. Some of it is you get to feel like a jock again in life, you know, because it is easy and it's fun. And you can always... Like, pickleball will meet you where you're at. If you are an intermediate player... There will be other intermediate players, and you will have great games. You know, it's finding the right level of play. If you're a beginner, you'll find beginners. If you're advanced, you'll find advanced. If you want to do competitive tournaments, that's all available to the common person. You don't have to be a pro. You don't have to be, you know, exceptional or a prodigy. You will find a spot. The only thing it's a quicker game, so your lateral movement needs to be intact. People with bad knees have probably the biggest problem. But then you just find a slower game. You know, you just find other people with bad knees to play with. They're there. Yeah.
0: From the minute she got on the court, Claire was hooked. It did not take her long to get good at the game. And the better she got, the more she wanted to play. Her competitive personality and love of teamwork from her time firefighting kind of made this the perfect outlet for her. It was the only thing on her mind. until a health scare made her question if she'd ever be able to play again. Take me through how the journey intensified, because you started being in tournaments and leagues. You're ending up at something called PickleCon. I mean, you leaned in.
1: I went all in, but I didn't go all in until I like formalized, told myself, like I was kind of experimenting with pickleball and trying
0: hesitant
1: to get
0: at first. Yeah.
1: Right. And getting a little better and going a few times a week. And I was playing with my sister and we enjoyed it together. She's a tennis head. So she was automatically better than me because that's where her sport was tennis. But then I had a lump on the back of my neck that I had to have removed, and it ended up being fine. But it was dirt, like while it was, the doctor was deep digging to remove it, I like had this fear, like, what if I can't play pickleball anymore? That was the question that came into my head. It wasn't, you know, what if I need chemotherapy or what if this is it? Or, you know, I had plenty of exposure. There's cancer is in my family history. Firefighting is, you know, a lot of firefighters get exposed to stuff then, and then the big C takes them out. But the question, the fear, and this was, it was comical and scary to me that that was the question that came into my head. Like, what if I can't play pickleball? And that's when I kind of knew, like, oh, I guess I'm in pretty deep. And since I'm in deeper than I thought it was, let's go all in. Let's go figure it out. Let's go find out how does this sport, you know, how is it taking over my life like this? And how is it taking over the country? And why is, it's, you know, it's got this meteoric rise. Why? What is this a fad? Is this here to stay? So I just had all these questions and I decided I'm going to do this. This will be the next thing that I do. I'm going to do a year of saying yes to any pickleball adventure that comes my way.
0: Mm-hmm. How have you answered that question? Like it, you know, you say it surprised yourself that when you had that scare, that was the thing that you were afraid of losing the most. So as you dove in and learned more about this and felt whatever this brings you, how have you answered that question? Like that, why this has consumed you?
1: So it took, you know, kind of the whole, my whole book that I wrote on pickleball to explain it. There's no one answer. It's because the dopamine release, and there's all these different channels to get that dopamine release through pickleball that doesn't apply to every other physical sport, but it does apply to pickleball. It applies to lots of other sports, but I'll go on and chase a rabbit here, but
0: yeah, chase away. I'll go with you.
1: So I was doing the CrossFit thing for a while, and you know, the dopamine cycle for something like CrossFit is you start to get your dopamine release when the endorphins kick in at a certain, you know, midway into your workout. But there's no, like, you know, getting in the car and, you know, you putting on your workout clothes and then getting in the car and driving to the box. None of that is joyful, right? You're like, I just got to get there. And if I just get there, I'll get the workout in and then I'll feel good, right? Like that's the cycle. So it's like, not so fun. Oh, I feel good now. Oh, thank God it's over. Not so fun. Like that's the loop.
0: Yeah.
1: And with pickleball, it's like, I get to go play pickleball. I'm putting on my pickleball clothes. I'm driving to pickleball. Like every, you know, phase of it, I'm going to have so much fun. So you're getting a much more, like it's like continuous release vitamins or pills. It's like they just keep dumping a little dose in and it's continuous. And that's part of what, like that's a chemical reason that people get addicted to pickleball. Like, so that's one aspect of it. And then there's all these other aspects, like there's the social component and there's vitamin D from the sun and there's, you know, the competition, because you're right. I went from rec play and part of my saying yes was to get, okay, I guess I got to see what the tournament scene is and like deal with that. It's a different level of play and it's a different scene. You know, it's not just fun. That one actually has less dope.
0: Coming up, we'll have more from our conversation with author and pickleballer Claire Frank.
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0: Welcome back to Sports in America, and let's get right back to our conversation with author and pickleball player Claire Frank. Claire went on a year-long quest to say yes to anything and everything related to pickleball. Think conventions, summer camps, tournaments. It also meant she was determined to figure out how pickleball even started in the first place. And so she'd go to the source directly, Bainbridge Island, just about 10 miles west of Seattle. Well, what I love in your book that you take on some of the absurdities and quirks of this sport head on. I mean, some of the words. I mean, can we just start with pickleball? Like, where did that name come from?
1: So there's a controversy over where it came from.
0: Mm-hmm.
1: The founders, it was a couple that lived in Bainbridge Island that had some bored kids in their summer house. And they just put together all these mishmash, like they found some ping pong paddles and a wiffle ball, and they lowered the net on their badminton court. And so it was, you know, this just made up game. The controversy is the husband said that they named the sport after their dog Pickles. They had this dog named Pickles, and so they just called it pickleball. The wife, who had some connection to rowing, said it was named after a pickle crew, which is a boat of rowers who didn't get picked to crew on the A boat or the A boat.
0: This is my favorite part of the story, that the actual inventors can't agree on why it was named that. This is fantastic.
1: And nobody knows, like throughout the whole book, every place I went, you know, a year-long quest to figure out all this stuff. Why do they call it the kitchen? And I went to Bainbridge Island, because if anyone knew why they called it the kitchen, it would be a person at Bainbridge Island. And nobody knew. There's no answer.
0: I should back up. For people who have not ever played pickleball, what is the kitchen, just to explain to them?
1: So the kitchen is actually, the official name for it is called the non-volley zone. You can go in the kitchen.
0: Oh, I didn't realize there's an official. Okay, so the official name is not kitchen. That's just a nickname.
1: No, that's just a nickname. It's a non-volley zone, and it's
0: got it.
1: On either side of the net, it's a 7 foot deep. So there's the net in the middle, and then it's 7 feet deep. You can't hit the ball on a volley without it bouncing. If your foot is in the kitchen, you know, you can be in the airspace, but your foot can't be over the line.
0: That's very annoying because I hate the kitchen. Like my one time playing pickleball, I violated the kitchen space like almost every time. It would be good to know why it's named that, which is really, do you have any theories?
1: So one theory is that there's some relation to, there's a shuffleboard. I think there's a biscuit in mm-hmm. the kitchen. I've never played shuffleboard, so I don't know. But that's one theory. I've asked people. They're like, well, it's about the same size as every kitchen I've had, which I don't think is the true origin of it. I think it was probably just one of the kids playing made a joke, and it stuck. But nobody remembers that. So
0: I always assumed it was like, it's too hot in the kitchen, don't come in. So it was like a space that you can't come in. It's too hot in there. You're not allowed to go in there.
1: That's not bad. I like it.
0: Claire constantly saying yes to pickleball meant it kind of started to lose the fun it was initially intended to create. So she used her experience as a firefighter to help remind her what this is all for. I do want to ask you about one of your rituals, and this takes us a little bit back to firefighting. This was an aspect of firefighting, the accountability tags, which are like dog tags in the military, that I never knew anything about. Can you explain that for us?
1: Yeah. So the accountability tags, they're like dog tags, and you have two of them that you wear around your neck. And if you go, they're most commonly used in structure fire. So if you go inside the structure fire, one tag stays out on a board with an officer making, you know, sure how many people are in or out of the building. And then one tag stays attached to you. So it's an accountability system. Like, we know who's in there, and when you come back out, you collect your tag from the board. So, and then you're whole with your two tags. And so it's just a way to make sure that nobody gets lost in the darkness of a burning structure. So there's a tendency when we all fall into this, like, we're part of this pickleball community. And I was noticing, like, people are getting really upset if you call it an in ball out, or, you know, somebody's serve it's not underhanded enough. And people are getting, like, legitimately mad. And I'm like looking out at Lake Tahoe, literally, like, I'm playing on a court where I can see Lake Tahoe. I can see an eagle's nest in, like, a Jeffrey Pine in the foreground. And it's a Tuesday, and people are just pissed. They're turning red. They're mad.
0: Competitive. Yeah.
1: Over this, like, how do we keep ourselves in check? Right. How do we remind ourselves what a privilege to have this view, what a privilege to have people to be playing on a Tuesday. You know, it's like some gratitude is in order, not ire, not anger. And so, because I'm a very competitive person, I didn't want that person to be me. And sometimes it was me. So I had to do something to put myself in check. So I started wearing my accountability tags. And if I found myself getting upset, I just touched the tags. Like, you can feel your boss name on it. And because the tags had the history they had, and, you know, that would just calm me down. Like, okay, it would give me the correct perspective on my place in that moment in life. And so I just started wearing them. And now I'm at a point where I don't wear them during rec play, but I wear them during tournaments now. Because it's still that, like, there's no reason to be anxious or nervous or mad, or, you know, it's a plastic medal problem, you know, that's at stake here, you know, maybe a t-shirt. So.
0: Well, and I feel like, you know, that the different characters and friends who you've met along the way in your pickleball journey, it was so touching. Like, you asked them what pickleball means to them in their lives. And I feel like a lot of them are a version of that. Like, that it's a way to continue appreciating life and living and the privilege of that, you know, particularly for people who've been through, you know, loss, like divorce and loss of loved ones and health struggles.
1: Yeah. I know exactly which conversation you're referring to. But I had this conversation everywhere I went, but this particular one you're referring to happened in a small town in Mexico, Los Burles, Mexico, which is in Baja, and along the Sea of Cortez, the eastern cape of the Sea of Cortez. And we were at a taco place, eating in an open air palapa after playing pickleball. And we just kind of went into this conversation, like, why did you start playing pickleball? What does it mean to you? And it was everything from, you know, my friend Jerome, who was going through a divorce at the time. And this guy's 70 years old and he's getting divorced. And it means, you know, it's like, it's a different time of life to go through splitting up someone he'd been with for a while. And pickleball was his like way of saying, you know, I can come to the courts every day and try to be good and try to be better at this sport every day. And that gives me something to do rather than, you know, wallow, you know, in a circumstance that I have no control over. And my friend Carrie, who's my doubles partner, she was like, it helped her get over and not get over because you don't get over, get through the death of her brother. And so like, there's all these really deep reasons, and it's such a silly word and it's such a silly mishmash made up game, but because it addresses, it allows us to heal ourselves in a way and fill our time in a way that the sport is very silly and also has some real poignancy to it at the same time.
0: Yeah, that concept was really striking to me. I mean, as you know, the further we go on in life, the more things feel like they might be unraveling. And this is a way to actually do the opposite. I mean, to get better and see something improve as life goes on, which is incredibly important.
1: Yeah, you said it well.
0: Well, it's coming from you, it's and your story, but it does remind me of the word recess, like that, you know, why should we just have recess as kids? Like adults need recess too. And it that was a really important message that you're sending as well.
1: Yeah, I liked, that was kind of a rabbit that I chased when I was doing some research, and I discovered there's this whole field called play science. There's an institute for play science, and they are researching human brains and animal brains and determining what, you know, we all have different motherboards and different need levels for play. My husband does not have a high need for play, which is why he's not attracted to pickleball. And I have a high need for play. You know, satisfying that becomes really important. And what we did, we ruined it. Like, we have recess as kids, and then we changed it. We called it workouts. You know, like, and then we're like,
0: yeah.
1: That's a crappy totally right. word. That doesn't feel good.
0: Yeah.
1: And so, yeah, so pickleball is kind of reversing that, you know? It's like, no, we don't play pickleball. In fact, but I do. I tell my husband, I'm like, we went through a whole phase where I knew I was playing a lot more. And so instead of saying I'm going to go play pickleball, I say I'm going to work out, just to kind of make him think I was doing something that wasn't as fun. But he saw right through it.
0: Well, how good are you going to get? What's next in your pickleball journey?
1: Oh, gosh. Oh, David, I don't know. Like, part of me wants to just like settle in where I am, but part of me knows that's not who I am. So I think I'm like solid into the what's called the 4.0 range. So I need to keep that status, and it's harder to keep that status. I think I'm actually rated on one of the systems as like a 3.99 something, and on another system, I'm a 4. something. But it gets harder to maintain that because then you have to engage in competitive play, and people are getting better all the time, you know. So I don't know that I want to keep chasing a number, but my next, I'm really getting into the singles. I want to play some tournament singles.
0: Nice.
1: So that's like my next step, and then we'll see if I can just settle in and calm down a little bit. I don't know.
0: why calm down if it brings joy to your life? Why do that? I guess I just like sort of to come full circle. Like, what do you think your journey into pickleball tells us about the role that sports play in our lives?
1: Pickleball in some ways feels like self-care. You're doing something that's so good for you on a social level, on a emotional level, on a physical level. And saying that, allowing yourself to do this, at least in my phase of my life, to accept that fun is okay and not have that guilt, you know, that's like, well, I should be doing something. I should be doing something for my family. I should be doing something for my kids or my parents. Or you can use this whether it's pickleball or any other sport, you can use it to just, it's okay to take care of yourself and enjoy the activity that you are drawn to.
0: I love that. Well, Claire, you're an absolute pleasure to talk to, and I think you're really helping out my friend and convincing me to play pickleball. I kind of want to get out there now.
1: All right.
0: So, I'm going to blame you when I get the addiction.
1: Okay, you can blame me, and I'll be your sponsor.
0: That was Claire Frank. She is an author and pickleballer and former firefighter. Her latest book is Just One More Game, A Pickleball Quest. Next time on Sports in America, there was a time when Mary Kane seemed like one of the fastest runners in the country. At just 16 years old, she was recruited by Nike to race professionally.
9: Nike, which is a multi-billion dollar company, is encouraging me. It was like a complete dream come true.
0: But then Mary's racing times started to slow. Soon she quit running altogether. What happened to the girl who was supposed to outrun everyone?
9: I didn't believe that my relationship with Alberto was abusive until probably like 6 to 8 weeks before the New York Times piece came out. And that really like forced me to sit down and be like, what else was a lie? What else was bad?
0: During her time at Nike, Mary says she experienced abuse at the hands of her coaches that decimated her mental and physical health. Mary Kane's story is coming up next time on Sports in America. This is Sports in America. I'm your host, David Green. Our executive producers are Joan Isabella and Tom Gressler. Our senior producer is Michael Olcott. Our producer is Michaela Winberg. And our associate producer is Bibiana Correa. Our engineer is Mike Villers. Our theme music is composed by Emma Munger. Our talent booker is Britt Kahn. Our tile artwork was created by B. Walling. 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
13: City of Dallas OEQS, presenting the Heat Intervention Guidebook, which provides best practices that city staff can use to support heat planning and implement.
14: Insect trafficking, invasive species, bioagents, voracious predatory behaviors.
15: There's something called the natural enemy release hypothesis. 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There's nothing to sort of keep them in check.
14: All of this is part of the weird and unexpected story of the ladybug. And there's so much more to it than the cute red beetles we associate with good luck and gardening.
15: I have called it Bigfoot in your backyard. Everybody wants to go out and look for Bigfoot, but these rare ladybugs might be right in your backyard.
14: I'm Amory Sievertson. Today on Point, the surprisingly complex world of ladybugs. Stay with us.
16: Live from NPR News in Washington, I'm Janine Herbst. President Trump says the U.S. has struck a deal to take a major stake in Venezuelan oil reserves. NPR's Franco Ordonez reports the deal follows the U.S. capture of former Venezuelan President Nicolas Maduro earlier this year.
17: President Trump says the agreement includes the U.S. getting majority control of more than 65 billion barrels of Venezuelan oil. The president touted on social media that it was, quote, the biggest oil deal in world history, would double U.S. oil reserves while coming at no cost for U.S. taxpayers. The White House has yet to provide specific details or timing of the arrangement, but it comes as U.S. drivers grapple with surging gas prices tied to the ongoing war in Iran. Earlier this month, the Department of Energy reported that stocks of crude oil in the U.S. Strategic Petroleum Reserve have fallen to its lowest levels since 1982. Trump claims the deal will bring down gas prices substantially. Franco Ordonez, NPR News.
16: The Department of the Interior says there's been no political pressure and no final decision has been made on handing over a piece of land in Yosemite National Park to a private developer. Sarah Wright of member station KQED has more.
18: A land exchange with property somewhere else in California would allow Kingsbarn Realty Capital to build a shortcut from a plot it owns to Yosemite's main attractions. The news was first reported by the publication Notice. NPR has not independently confirmed the reporting. An exchange like this has been under debate since the early 2000s, when the former landowner lost the same battle in court. Retired Yosemite Superintendent Don Neubacher called this latest attempt, quote, ridiculous.
19: When you do land exchange, you have to demonstrate it's in the best interests of the government. I don't see how anybody can claim that.
18: Kingsbarn has not responded to inquiries. For NPR News, I'm Sarah Wright.
16: Fed Chair Kevin Warsh says inflation is too high, and though he didn't give a clear indication on interest rates and possible hikes, investors now think the Fed is likely to raise interest rates as early as next month. In his first speech as Fed chair to a gathering of economists and central bankers in Jackson Hole, Wyoming today, Warsh says inflation is running above the 2% target. And Pierre Scott Horsley has more.
20: Warsh did offer his take on the economy. He says the job market looks fairly stable, business investment strong, consumer spending is resilient. The main challenge the Fed chairman sees is prices, which are climbing faster than he and his colleagues would like. Warsh says today's interest rates do not appear to be putting the brakes on the economy or inflation, and investors took that as a sign the Fed may have to raise rates as early as next month.
16: And Pierre Scott Horsley, this is NPR. The death toll from catastrophic flash flooding on the border between Nepal and China's Tibet region has risen to more than 570, with more than 2,000 listed as missing, including hundreds of foreign tourists, as rescue efforts continue. The State Department says 90 Americans are unaccounted for in both countries, while five have been rescued. Preliminary reports suggest a giant glacier collapsed, triggering the flooding and a landslide. Senator John Ossoff of Georgia is the only Senate Democrat defending a seat in a state President Trump won in 2024. But with 2 months to go, Democrats are feeling confident and see in Ossoff a model as the party figures out its next steps. And Pierre Sam Greenglass has more from Atlanta.
21: John Ossoff is energizing Democrats not only in Georgia, with boisterous rallies that turn into viral clips excoriating alleged graft in President Trump's orbit.
22: They made you pay more for everything and took us to war on lies and spent most of last year trying to cover up for the world's most famous pedophile while the crook president and his crook family raked in billions.
21: Even some Georgia Republicans praise Ossoff's focus on delivering for constituents, though some of that crossover support is due to voters' unease with his opponent, GOP Congressman Mike Collins, being linked to people with white nationalists and anti-Semitic views. Sam Greenglass, NPR News, Atlanta.
16: Wall Street lower by the closing bell. The Dow down 9 points. NASDAQ down 138. S&P 500 down 19. 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

0: Daddy Bug's picnic.
1: If there's such a thing as a whimsical insect, it has to be the ladybug. Case in point, being sung about on Sesame Street, as we just heard there. But also, ladybugs are kind of cute in their vibrant shells and little polka dots. And mysteriously powerful.
2: You got a bug in your hair.
3: Oh.
2: Sorry, it's a ladybug.
3: Well, they say they're good luck.
1: That was Blake Lively and Harrison Ford in The Age of Adeline, one of countless nods to ladybugs in pop culture. Here's another one you might know from Under the Tuscan Sun.
4: When I was a little girl, I used to spend hours looking for ladybugs. Finally, I just give up and fall asleep in the grass. When I woke up, they were crawling all over me.
1: That was the eccentrically wise character Catherine, played by Lindsay Duncan, educating Diane Lane's character Frances on the wondrous work of ladybugs. But here's another Frances, the ladybug from Disney Pixar's A Bug's Life, proving that not everything we think we know about ladybugs is correct.
5: Yeah. So, being a ladybug automatically makes me a girl. Is that it, Flyboy? Huh?
6: Yikes! She's a guy!
1: Yes, there are gentlemen ladybugs, and no, the world of ladybugs isn't all good luck charms and musical picnics. In fact, life for native species of ladybugs in North America is currently no picnic at all. They're becoming harder to find, and the reasons why are as complex as the little bugs themselves. I'm Amory Sievertson, this is On Point, and today we're digging into the spotted past and surprising present of ladybugs. And joining us to explain it all is John Losey. He's an entomologist at Cornell University and director of the Lost Ladybug Project. John Losey, welcome to On Point.
7: Thank you for having me in to talk about my very favorite insect.
1: Your very favorite insect. So I guess let's just start right there. How did ladybugs become your very favorite insect?
7: Well, I am in the College of Agriculture, and one of my tasks is to look into how we can protect crops from being damaged by insect pests. And one of the most important predators of those pests are ladybugs. And so ladybugs, there's a wide variety of ladybugs, and there's still a lot out there. But over time, the native species, including our New York State insect, the nine-spotted ladybug, has started to decline, and we're seeing a rise and a complete dominance of one single species. Mm. And that often can be problematic for pest control or for any service that they can provide when you start having to rely on one, because then that one species can't do the same job that many species do.
1: Mm-hmm. So what is it in particular about the ladybug that sort of hooked you, got you enamored with them from the beginning, agricultural impacts aside?
7: I think just the idea that they certainly that they're beautiful creatures. They're that with their sort of red and wings and black polka dots. They are considered good luck charms.
1: Mm-hmm.
7: And they just have a variety of behaviors in the way they can fly with only one set of wings and find their food in any kind of a habitat.
1: Mm. Okay, and so let's talk about the name ladybug, because I've seen ladybug, lady beetle, lady bird beetle, like you might hear in England. What can you explain the different names and maybe where the name comes from, given that we've established that they're not all ladies?
7: Yeah, they're about half ladies and half laddie bugs or males. And so the name actually comes from it back in ancient times when farmers would see that their fields were beset with pests, they stood the chance of losing everything and maybe starving, because the insect pests would just eat everything that they had. But then if ladybugs came in, the farmers observed that the ladybugs would eat all the pests and they might still have a good harvest. And so when they started seeing the pests come in, they would pray to the Virgin Mary to send these beetles to save them. And so they became the beetles of Our Lady, and that's come in.

0: a larval stage, so think like the caterpillar of a butterfly.
1: Mm-hmm.
0: But most people recognize what a caterpillar is. Most people don't recognize what a little ladybug looks like. It's sort of an alligator-looking beast with that doesn't have the red and the black dots. And then it grows up to be an adult, which is the more familiar stage. But the larvae are actually even more voracious than the adults. And over their lifetime, they can eat thousands of pests.
1: Hmm. Okay, so you mentioned that the nine-spotted ladybug is the state insect of New York. I'm based in Massachusetts, and our state insect is the seven-spotted ladybug. But do I understand correctly that there are thousands of species of ladybugs?
0: Yeah, that's right. There are about 5,000 worldwide and about 500 in North America.
1: Okay, 500 native to North America or present in North America?
0: Well, there are about 450 that are native, and there are maybe 50 or so that are introduced. And so even though there are more native species, there are many more introduced individuals.
1: Okay.
0: If that makes sense. So
1: sure.
0: You're more likely, if you encounter a ladybug, you are just as likely, probably more likely, that it will be a non-native species.
1: Yeah, so that I was going to ask, like with the nine-spotted ladybug being the state insect of New York, you would think that it is prevalent in New York, but that's not necessarily the case these days?
0: No, it's very difficult to find. And in fact, we went through from the time it was named and when it was chosen by some middle school students, as it was that was their idea of the state insect. It was very common, but then some species were introduced from other countries, and they really spread and sort of took over, and the nine spot really started to decline. And there was a period up until 2011 when no nine-spot ladybugs were found in New York for almost 30 years. And eventually, when we started our citizen science project, some volunteers actually found it. And now we know where there's a stable population on Long Island near the Hamptons. So they, you know, there's not many of them left, but they like some pretty expensive real estate.
1: I was just going to say, they're hanging out in the Hamptons.
0: Yeah.
1: We just didn't get the memo that that's where they are.
0: That's right.
1: Okay.
0: In fact, the latest sighting was near Sag Harbor. So they're in some really cool places.
1: Okay. All right. So you've hinted at ladybugs being introduced to North America. And, you know, this, I did not know much about this going in. And so I was just thinking the ladybugs that I see in my house. I have a lot of ladybugs in my house, particularly in the colder months. But I have now learned that the ones in my house are likely not native to North America.
0: Correct.
1: So what are those?
0: Well, as the name sort of gives it away, that those, we call those the multicolored Asian ladybug or lady beetle, and that's Harmonia axoridis. And it started out, as the name would imply, in Asia, in China and Japan, and it has now spread to every continent in the world, and it is the most common lady beetle anywhere. In fact, we estimate that of all the ladybugs in the world, 50%, half of the individuals are this one species. So it really, really dominates. And unfortunately, it is the one species that gets into people's, like yours, it gets into people's houses.
1: Yeah, why are they there, John?
0: Yeah, so that's a very good question. And in its native range, so in our native range, the native species will overwinter at the base of trees, like among little bit bark and leaves, and they'll sort of hibernate there, and they get protected under the snow. But in the native range of the multicolored Asian lady beetle,

0: they go to cliff faces and they look for big cracks in the rock. And those big masses of rock sort of mediate the temperature, and they crawl in there and they sleep away the winter. And so now that they're so numerous and in so many places, there's not nearly enough of those specific kinds of places to overwinter. And so they fly up to your house and they see a vertical line, like you, where you have a door or a window, and they're like, oh, here, this must be the kind of cliff face I need. And they sort of, they're very good at winding their way in. And then they're actually spending the winter there in your house. And then people sometimes, so they'll be alarmed and they'll say, you know, we're getting invaded. And then we also get a lot of calls in the spring. It's like, oh, another invasion. And really what's happened is they've found a place to hide in your house. You forgot about them. And then in the spring, they come back out and they fly to the window so that they can get out.
1: Mm, so they think my house is a little cliff.
0: They do.
1: Okay. <Yeah. laughs> Well, John Losey, stand by. We have to take a quick break here. But when we come back, we're going to dig into why these non-native species of ladybugs were brought to North America. I'm Amory Sievertson. This is On Point.

0: I'm Peter Sagal. We're at war with Canada, and America is searching for a rude thing to call Canadians. It turns out Canuck isn't a slur. It just sounds like one. We'll try to come up with something on this week's News Quiz from NPR.
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7: This is On Point. I'm Amory Sievertson. And a quick word about a show that we're planning for next week. So remember how we used to get around before GPS? When we used to keep physical atlases in our cars, or we would print out MapQuest directions or stop at a gas station to ask for directions because we were lost. 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But what are we losing when we lose our way? 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The good, the bad, the adventurous, maybe the accidentally adventurous. 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But turning back now to John Losey, an entomologist at Cornell University and director of the Lost Ladybug Project. We are talking all things ladybugs right now. And before the break, John, you were telling us about the Asian lady beetle, as it's known, a foreign species of ladybug that now makes up, you said, half of all of the ladybugs in the world. So I'm curious for the history of how non-native ladybugs came to North America, when they got here, who brought them, and why.
8: Okay, so the main reason that we have non-native ladybugs, in fact, any sort of non-native biological control agent, starts with the idea that most of the crops that we grow here in America are not native to America, or certainly not native to the region in America where we try to grow them now. Mm-hmm. And often when people first bring over those crops, or sometimes secondarily, there are insects that specialize in eating those crops. And so those insects come over maybe in a shipment of that crop from somewhere else, but there are many more of the herbivores, and often they come over without the natural enemies like ladybugs that keep them in check in their home range. And so now they're here, so you have a foreign crop, you've got a foreign pest, and there's nothing to keep a lid on it, and they just go wild, and they can have major outbreaks. So that's the impetus on sort of why we bring in ladybugs and other biological control agents. We call it the natural enemy release hypothesis, and it's about how they outbreak.
7: Yeah, we don't often think about the crop itself that we're trying to grow as being a foreign agent of a kind itself. And it makes sense that it would have foreign pests, and then we need foreign predators to deal with those foreign pests.
8: Absolutely.
7: So is there a precedent for this in the agriculture industry in America, like before these Asian lady beetles or foreign species of ladybugs were brought over? Is this something we were already doing here?
8: Yeah, so one of the first examples worldwide of classical biological control, which is the idea is you're going to go back to the home range of the pest, find what is keeping it under wraps there, and then bring that here and sort of reestablish this relationship that's been broken by our sort of worldwide transport. So back in 1888, which was also my first year here at Cornell, Albert Cobell saw that he was working for USDA, and he found that the cottony cushion scale was just decimating the citrus industry in California as it was just burgeoning and just getting started. And so he went to Australia, which is where that pest is from, and he found a ladybug there, which is now known as the Vidalia beetle, that was eating it and keeping it from having these terrible outbreaks. So he brought back that ladybug and he established it, and it worked so well that growers from around California back in that time, they allowed them to come collect their own. They would release them in their citrus orchards, and it cost a few thousand dollars back in 1888. Obviously, that'd be worth more now, but a few thousand dollars, and it has saved that industry millions of dollars every year since then. So that's the dream of how things should work in classical biological control.
7: Huh. Okay. So when was the Asian lady beetle brought to North America, and what was the problem that they were trying to address?
8: There were several pest problems of aphids that especially that they were trying to wipe out.
7: I should say, who is they in this instance? Yeah, who is doing this?
8: No, that's a really good point, because this is not something that a citizen, a farmer, or even just a group of growers could get together and do. This is all done and regulated by the USDA. And so they have labs all over the world, and they have specialists that will go out and look for the predators that are going to attack these pests. And so it can be things like the Russian wheat aphid that was a big problem back then. And so in the 70s, they brought over thousands of this Asian lady beetle. And it wasn't the first. The first was actually your state insect, the seven spot, was one of the first that was a major spread of ladybugs. I'm not blaming you.
7: I didn't personally do it, so okay, I feel no offense. But yes, I had heard that our state insect here is one of these foreign ladybugs. You've got the native one, we've got a foreign one.
8: Yeah, we
7: got
8: to work on that. But yeah. So they brought in the Asian ladybug, and it at first, even though thousands were released, it really didn't take very well. It did not establish well, and there are many instances of attempted biological control programs that at first just don't work very well. But when they do work, they're so successful, it still makes sense to sort of keep trying. And so eventually, though, the Asian lady beetle really took off and became to where it is now. That started in the late 70s and into the 80s.
7: Okay. So,
8: yeah.
7: Well, I was just going to say, and this is, we should say, is an alternative to pesticides, right? We are bringing in living predators as opposed to spraying these crops with something that might wipe out the pests. Why take that approach?
8: So you're absolutely right. And the key is that lady beetles and other predators are keeping most outbreaks of pests at bay. And so most outbreaks that could happen never happen because the predators are enough to keep them in under wraps, keep them in check. Occasionally, you do get outbreaks of herbivore insects that eat crops because there's just not enough predators or not enough at the right time. And then we try to spray pesticides. The problem with spraying pesticides is, besides the idea that it might get on your food or in the water, which are real concerns. But the other problem is that once you spray the pest insects, you're also killing off whatever predators are there. And then herbivores are really good at recolonizing, and then your predators are gone. And so the idea is that the more that we can work with the predators and not use pesticides, then we can minimize the outbreaks. But there is always going to be a place where, for some reason, the pest insects outstrip the predators, and then sometimes we have to come in. And it's sort of a balance of how we try to do those things.
7: Mm. So if these non-native species of ladybugs hadn't been brought over to North America, what would have happened to the agriculture industry in the U.S.?
8: It probably would have, in many cases, you at the very least would have been spraying a lot more often. So there would have been a higher pesticide load. And for some crops, there really aren't good pesticide alternatives. And so it's not clear. It can happen that in some regions, you just have to say, we can't really grow that here because this pest is too much of a problem, and there's no real good way to control it. And you still see that sometimes, which is could be a whole nother show, but where the pest populations get resistant to whatever pesticide, and then you just can't grow that crop anymore until either a new pesticide comes along, or maybe a plant that's resistant to that pest, or maybe a new kind of predator.
7: Mm-mm. So there's no resistance to just being eaten.
8: No, I mean, sometimes they do evolve defenses, but mostly that's right. There's no resistance to being eaten. And the more we can foster that, then the better off we are.
7: So these non-native species clearly took off in North America. What happened to the native ladybug species as a result of that?
8: So a lot of the native species sharply declined. And they have declined to the point where there are three species which that have been declared as endangered up in Canada, just across the border. And even in New York, there are species of ladybugs that are special conservation concern because they have declined so much. And at some point, they may be declared endangered or threatened here as well. And so not all the native species, but many of the native species have greatly declined, and to the point where they make up a really small part of the whole family of ladybugs, that's the composition of ladybugs that's there. And that's a concern.
7: Mm. So I want to understand a little more. When you say that the native species have declined, the populations have declined.
8: Yep.
7: Were they displaced? Did they go somewhere? Or did the non-native species eat all of their aphids and they died out? Or are they mating with non-native species and forming, you know, do we have like a ladybug melting pot now? What is causing the populations to decline?
8: The answer to all those questions is yes.
7: Okay.
8: And so the non-native species are they can be more voracious. And your seventh spot, not accusing you, but your seventh spot ladybug grows just a little bit faster than the nine spot, and they're in the same genus. There's Coccinella septapunctata is the seven, and Coccinella novum notata is the nine. And so since they can grow just a little bit faster, they have an advantage over the seven spot. And we've done some work recently that shows that where the nine spot still is, where it hasn't been displaced by the foreign seven spot, it tends to be in a little bit less optimal habitat. And so they're not going to prosper as much as the seven spot. And so the seven spot keeps getting more common and the nine spot gets less common. Mm. You asked about mating, and they will. I had a grad student who worked on this, and he found they they will mate with each other. So you have cross-species mating. None of those eggs ever hatch, so you don't get hybrids like you can see even in some butterflies. But what happens is that if a female nine-spot ladybug gets mated by a seven-spot male, then she won't ever mate again. And so if the population is declining anyway and they have less offspring, it just starts this sort of cycle where they start, we call it circling the drain. And so they're displaced out of the good habitats. They don't grow quite as fast. They are there. There's at low densities, this mating, the satyr effect can have a big impact, and they can start circling the drain.
7: Hmm. You know, John, the word invasive gets thrown around a lot with regards to the Asian lady beetle in particular. And that term, of course, has a negative connotation. It seems to suggest that they're causing harm by being here.
8: Mm.
7: Is that true?
8: Yes. It's a two-sided coin. They're very effective predators. The Asian ladybug is a voracious predator, and one pest that you may have heard of in Massachusetts, the soybean aphid, came in mm-hmm. in the early 2000s and really was the first major insect pest that farmers had to spray for, was the soybean aphid. One of its main predators that often keeps it in check is the Asian ladybug. So you've got an Asian plant, you've got an Asian pest, the soybean aphid, and you've got this Asian ladybug, and there's that sort of combination that can be effective. But it also causes, I can go into the problems it causes as well.
7: Sure, please do.
8: Oh, well, so it when it gets into your house, for most people, that's not a huge problem.
7: Yeah, I don't really think about them, but I've wondered if I should be thinking about them. Like, what if they're doing any damage to me that I don't even know?
8: Well, probably not if you haven't felt any symptoms, I'll say. But what we found is that the Asian ladybug, like a lot of ladybugs, it's one of the few that gets into people's houses, and it has this behavior called reflex bleeding. And so if it gets bumped or it feels threatened, it sort of oozes out some yellow liquid from its joints. And some people actually develop an allergy to that. And the estimate is that about the same proportion of people that are allergic to cats are allergic to this substance that the Asian lady beetle puts out. So for most people, it's not a problem. For some people, either because it's just they're unsightly, or they can stain drapes or carpets, or because they develop this allergy, it can be problematic. The other thing that the Asian ladybug does is it loves grapes. Hmm. And especially grapes that are going to get turned into wine. And so it, at the end of the season, right about harvest time, when the grapes are nice and sweet, it gets on them and it can disflavor the wine when that gets harvested.
7: Oh, no, we can't have that.
8: No, absolutely not.
7: All right. Well, we have to take another break here. I'm talking with John Losey. He's an entomologist at Cornell University, director of the Lost Ladybug Project. And we're talking all things ladybugs. And when we come back, we're going to get into why some of us need them in our gardens and the steps that we're taking to bring them there. I'm Amory Sievertson. This is On Point.

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10: You're back with On Point. I'm Amory Sievertson, and I want to let you know about another show we're working on for next week about what the phrase working class means. We want to hear from you on this. When politicians talk about the working class, they often mean blue-collar workers who don't have college degrees. But what do you think that phrase means? What does that make you think of? Is there a certain amount of money that someone has to make? Is it a certain kind of job that they have? Do you think of yourself as working class? Why or why not? You can record a message in the On Point Vox Pop app. It's wherever you get your apps, On Point Vox Pop, or leave us a voicemail, 617-353-0683. Now, it's back to ladybugs, all things ladybugs, what makes them special, why we need them, why native species of ladybugs in North America might need us. So when you see a ladybug in your garden, you might just think of it as a delightful little visitor, maybe even a good luck charm. But these beetles can actually play a major role in keeping plants healthy, from large-scale agriculture, like we've been talking about, to just the potted plants on your porch.
11: Ladybugs are primarily beneficial because both the adult and the larva of the ladybug are fierce predators in the landscape, essentially going out and eating a wide variety of insects, but primarily eating a lot of the soft-bodied insects that cause damage to our plants.
10: Matthew McKernan is with the Department of Horticulture and Natural Resources at Kansas State University. Aphids are one of ladybugs' favorite foods, along with other pests like mealybugs and scale insects. And even a single tiny ladybug can make a big difference, especially in a home garden.
11: Typically, an adult ladybug is going to eat over 5,000 aphids during its lifespan. And so one ladybug can really have a huge positive impact on the health of our plants by helping to control a lot of these insects that may be more damaging to the overall health and performance of our plants.
10: Matthew's department at Kansas State gets a lot of gardening questions from the public. And he says one of the most common sources of confusion for people is that ladybugs don't always look like ladybugs.
11: Typically, it's the larva stage of the ladybug that really provides the most shock and awe for most homeowners. When you look at the larva stage, it almost resembles like a tiny alligator. They have kind of a black and orange to yellow markings on their body. They're typically kind of flattened and tapering to a point, kind of triangular in shape. And they have short little bristles that cover the body.
10: Those larvae might give you the heebie-jeebies, but they are actually doing some of the same important work as the more aesthetically pleasing adult ladybugs, voraciously eating pests. Matthew says gardeners sometimes kill them because they don't even recognize what they're looking at. Another thing people ask about is buying containers of ladybugs online and releasing them in your yard. Matthew says creating the right habitat is usually a better strategy.
11: When we talk about having ladybugs in the garden and landscape, it's really going to be more effective and less expensive if we try to create an environment that attracts lady beetles rather than purchasing them and introducing them ourselves. One of the most important things we can do as gardeners is to tolerate insect activity and provide food sources for these ladybugs to feed on. And that means some of our damaging insect pests that we might normally not want to tolerate in the landscape. We also need to educate ourselves on how to identify ladybugs in all of their four unique life stages and appreciate the insects themselves as well as the insects that they feed on in order to survive.
10: That was Matthew McKernan, a horticulture associate at Kansas State University. And I'm joined today by John Losey, an entomologist at Cornell University and director of the Lost Ladybug Project. And John, I want to pick up right where Matthew McKernan was right there, because I had a friend who recently had a houseplant that was in a losing battle with aphids. Mm-hmm. And he did something that I had never heard of before, which is buying live ladybugs. He got 500 live ladybugs in the mail online, and he would just release them a little bit at a time. So I was not aware of this market. How did this start?
12: So this is a you can buy ladybugs online. They're actually incredibly cheap for large volumes of ladybugs that you can that you can purchase and release. And this has been going on, since the late 1800s. And the thing to know is that they all come from really the same place. They are not reared. So somebody's not raising up populations of ladybugs. They're all collected from the mountains in the Sierra Nevadas up above the Central Valley in California. So they grow up in the Central Valley, all that great agriculture that's there, and then they move up into these mountains, and collectors will just come and just scoop them up because they're hibernating in huge populations, millions. And so the estimate is that billions of ladybugs are shipped all over the U.S., and it's a $3 million a year industry. And the bottom line is that just as you were talking about, they don't really work that well. What happens is they've been collected in the mountains, usually kept refrigerated, and then sent to you in Massachusetts. And it's a little bit different if you're releasing them inside, but still probably not effective. But if you release those in your garden, the ladybugs think, oh, it's time to wake up from my nap in the mountains. I'm going to disperse. And that's exactly what they do. Those ladybugs are really not going to give you much, if any, management of your pests. They're not going to eat many of your pests. And not only are they not effective, but by collecting them, we're sort of tromping through their habitat. We're collecting billions of these ladybugs and shipping them out. And there's no evidence that they're shoring up populations of that convergent lady beetle here in the East. Throughout our whole program, we don't pick up that many for the amount that's being shipped. So I totally agree that the optimal strategy is not this augmentation, we call it. We're much better off with conservation, which is you can work to attract and to foster, take good care of the ladybugs that come to your garden.
10: Now, what kind of ladybugs are these up in the mountains in California?
12: Yeah, so they're all one species. It's called Hippodamia convergens. And they're called that because they have two lines on the sort of what people think is the head, but it's really the neck shield. And they point towards each other. So they converge. And they are the one species that has this habit of hanging out in the mountains for a good part of the year. So they can grow up to big populations in the Central Valley, and then they go up there. And there's other problems associated with always collecting them. We might over-collect and just start to reduce their populations. The other problem is that, like any group of organisms, they have pathogens. And so it's possible that not only are you going to ship these ineffective ladybugs to people's gardens, you may be spreading ladybug pathogens. And at the very least, they're not very well adapted to live in Massachusetts. They're adapted to live in California with this really unique behavior. And that's why it's not a great idea. And I would never recommend buying and releasing these ladybugs. At least your friend putting it in the house, not sure how. I've not actually heard of that either. Not sure how that would work. Sometimes they call them tunnel or hoop house production. There's some evidence they could have an impact there, but in an open garden, really not much data that would point to them being effective.
10: Okay, so this is a legal market, though.
12: So wildlife capture and sales is a really murky area. And so it's not completely clear that who's regulating it. And there's been, I know, a lot of discussion within California whether this is technically legal or not. And I'm not an expert on California wildlife law, but my sense is that this may still be unresolved. It's not illegal in the sense that if you buy it, that you're breaking the law. Certainly not you as the customer. And even the people, the companies that are shipping it, that's not illegal. What's less clear is about collecting wildlife for sale.
10: Like it's not, it might be legal, but it's not regulated in the way that at least maybe you might want to see it regulated to make sure that we're not over harvesting.
12: I would say that's right. Yeah.
10: Okay.
12: Yeah.
10: And you know, I'm thinking back to this point about ladybugs in lieu of pesticides. It sounds like maybe a more environmentally friendly option to have bring in ladybugs instead of spraying your plants. But if we're removing this convergent ladybug from its natural environment up in the mountains of California, are we potentially screwing up that ecosystem, or are we harming the ladybug itself?
12: So it's not clear that we're harming this huge population of Hippodamia convergens in California. And it's also not completely clear that the ones that you release are having a big negative impact on your garden. It's possible in the sense that you maybe had dozens of ones that are normally in Massachusetts in your garden, and then you're releasing 10,000 of these ones from California, so they could displace them. And then there's also concerns about are they going to bring pathogens with them? There's not a lot of evidence that's very common, but it's a concern. So I think, yes, it's a concern. More, I think it's a waste of money, and because they're not very effective, and you would be better off spending that money planting some plants that they might like. And if I could just, one group of plants that ladybugs are especially enamored of is plants in the carrot family. And the reason, and here's where it gets a little weird. The reason is ladybugs don't have tongues. And you're thinking, well, no insect has a tongue. And technically that's true. But if you think about things like butterflies, they have like a tongue-like structure that they can unfold like a party favor, right? And it can go deep into flowers. Bees have structures that can go sort of into the bloom. Ladybugs don't have anything like that. They just have teeth for catching prey. And so plants in the carrot family, think dill, coriander, they have very shallow flowers that are more like dishes as opposed to long stem champagne glasses. And so ladybugs then get attracted to those plants. They can have a sip of nectar. And just like us, when we're hyped up on donuts, they get hyped up on this sugary nectar, and they're even more effective predators. Mm. So there are things that we can do to attract and nurture these ladybugs in our gardens.
10: Yeah, create that environment, as Matthew McKernan from Kansas State was saying. So how do we conserve native species of ladybugs, you know, that, separate from attracting them to our particular garden? What can we do for native ladybugs?
12: Well, one thing that I like to say is it's a common phrase that rising tide raises all beetles. And so if the things that you could do in your garden, like putting in some of these flowering plants, especially for ladybugs in the carrot family, and maybe not using pesticides or using them very judiciously, and learning what all the stages look like and not squishing them because they look like scary monsters. All those things are going to help all lady beetles. And then some are going to be native, some are going to be foreign, but they're all going to benefit. And so that's one way, sort of general. The other thing that we can do, and we've done as part of the Lost Ladybug Project, is we can keep a colony of the nine spot in our lab that we're rearing. And we can, as opposed to sending in ladybugs from far off in California, we can actually rear and put out for school groups or through the county extension. They can do releases of these ladybugs in public gardens. So maybe we can help the native ladybugs reestablish in various places, and then they can sort of get a tarsi hold, and they can come back and be more important part of the ladybug family.
10: Mm. John Losey, we're running out of time here, but because you mentioned the Lost Ladybug Project, this is a citizen science project where you're asking people to go out and collect pictures of ladybugs. Since the founding of that project, what picture have you been able to capture about the native ladybug in North America today?
12: So what the not so good news is that native ladybug populations have greatly declined over time from before we had the releases of the ones from other countries. The good news is that for essentially all of those native species that are declined, we still find pockets where they're hanging on and they're thriving. Mm. So there's hope.
10: There's hope.
12: Yeah.
10: I love to hear that. Well, the Lost Ladybug Project has its own ladybug song, so we thought we'd go out on that
12: excellent.
10: Today. And John Losey, entomologist at Cornell University and director of the Lost Ladybug Project, thank you so much.
12: Thank you.
10: Plant some carrots for your local ladybugs. I'm Amory Sievertson. This is On Point.

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11: In New York, I'm Kristen Schwab in for Kai Rizdahl. It's Friday, August 28th, and it's great to be here with you. When some people picture Jackson Hole, Wyoming, they think beautiful mountains and wildlife. When we picture Jackson Hole, we see Kevin Warsh in a suit talking economic policy. The Fed chair gave a 30-ish minute speech this morning about AI, the job market, and inflation. And we're going to take some time now to sort it all out. Catherine Rampell is at The Bulwark and MS Now. Stacey Vanek Smith is at Bloomberg. Hey, you two.
12: Hey, Kristen.
13: Hey.
11: I want to start with how Warsh more or less started his speech today, or how he set up his speech. Let's give it a listen.
14: You can call it an outline, you can call it a trail map, but please just don't call it forward guidance.
11: Stacey, you know, I alluded to this in the top of the show. I'm not sure I really understand the difference between these words, but I'm wondering what you would call the kind of information Warsh gave us this morning.
12: Well, I really appreciated the trail map because I feel like it's very on brand with Jackson Hole and the great outdoors. Yeah. It was forward guidance of a sort. I think maybe, I mean, the market certainly reacted that way. Interest rates rose on his speech. It certainly reacted as if it were forward guidance. It may be that he's just signaling that his style of forward guidance is going to be different, that the market's not going to get as much transparency, as much information, as much disclosure as it did under Ben Bernanke, Janet Yellen, and Jerome Powell. So it may be that he's easing us off of forward guidance, but this definitely seemed forward guidance adjacent, if not full on forward guidance.
11: Catherine, what about you? What do you think about Warsh cracking the door open this morning?
13: Well, markets certainly heard the speech as hawkish. I mean, I don't know if I would call it forward guidance or anything else, but he talked about how inflation is above target, which everybody obviously knew, but also indicated that he did not think that financial conditions were particularly restrictive right now, which implies at the very least that he thinks maybe they need to be tighter. And if you look at how markets reacted, the chance of a rate hike at their September meeting went from something like 35% yesterday to 60% today. So again, markets clearly heard this as hawkish. I don't know if Warsh intended it to be, because as Stacey pointed out, he kind of doesn't want to sound like anything, right? He doesn't want to indicate one way or another where he is heading. But markets seem to hope at the very least that this is the plan for getting inflation under control.
11: Yeah. You know, Stacey, another thing I picked up on this morning is that, you know, the word transitory is a very scary word we don't like to use anymore.
12: It is.
11: Warsh started using the phrase upside inflation risks. Is there a difference here, and does history matter?
12: I think there is a difference, and it is funny. Every Fed chair comes in with different turns of phrase that they like to use. Upside inflation risk is essentially just, you know, a chance that inflation is going to come in higher than we expect. Whereas transitory was more like, oh, don't worry, this is going away. This is not a fundamental, nothing fundamental is happening that's raising prices. This is just, you know, supply chain snags in the case of the pandemic. Today, when he mentioned upside inflation risk, he was talking about commodity prices specifically. So I took that to mean oil and Iran. So it may have been signaling, you know, there's a conflict with Iran. It's pushing up oil prices. Oil prices can push up everything, but hopefully that will be resolved soon. Although now, you know, we've got a potential trade war in the works with Canada, also a huge supplier of oil and natural gas, especially to us. So I don't know, upside inflation risk to me, it signaled to me that he was just warning, like, inflation might come in higher than we want.
11: Gotcha. Catherine, I want to talk about a piece you wrote this week on how Wall Street seems to have soured on Bessent and Warsh already. What signs of unease are you seeing, and why should we care?
13: Well, both of these men came in and were chosen because markets trusted them. There are a lot of other, shall we say, unconventional picks, peopling the Trump cabinet and throughout the administration. These two had relatively traditional CVs. They've both taught, lectured at elite institutions. They both worked on Wall Street. They were people that markets trusted because, you know, there's a lot of money at stake. I don't need to tell our listeners that. What seems to have shifted, particularly with Bessent, is that markets, I think, based on at least bond market behavior, do not seem to trust that he necessarily knows what he is doing, or at least that he will be as effectual as he thinks he will be. The obvious case in point being his recent announced bond buyback plan, which was clearly intended to reduce long-term bond rates and instead ended up pushing them up a little bit higher because market participants seemed to see through the fact that, like, this was too puny of an action to actually make a difference in the grand scheme of things for why long-term bond yields were going up. Debt, inflation, you know, private companies issuing bonds to finance AI investments, et cetera, et cetera. So it does seem a little bit like he has less control. and likewise, if you looked at market reaction after Kevin Warsh's most recent press conference, not the Jackson Hole speech today, but it definitely, bond rates as well,

0: went up, even though he did not seem to indicate that they were about to raise rates. So it just seems like where they would like markets to be going has become a little bit unmoored from where markets are going. And I wonder if that signals a deeper distrust of economic leadership and the ability for these two men to achieve the tasks at hand, i.e., getting back to stable prices and making sure that we have smooth functioning financial markets.
1: More to come. Catherine Rampell is at The Bulwark and MS Now. Stacey Vanek Smith is at Bloomberg. Thanks again, you two, and have a good weekend.
2: Thanks, Kristen. You too.
1: Wall Street today saw a rate hike in its future. We'll have the details when we do the numbers.

0: We got some updated GDP numbers this morning, not for our economy, but for our neighbors to the north. Canada's gross domestic product grew 3.3% in the second quarter, the strongest growth the country has seen since 2023. Now, it's not every day we make a big fuss about the performance of Canada's economy, but this has not been a typical week in U.S.-Canada relations. Trade talks between the two countries fell apart last weekend. The U.S. announced 50% tariffs on about $20 billion of Canadian imports on Monday, and Canada fired back with an equal amount of tariffs on U.S. products the next day. Marketplace's Henry Epp reports on how stronger economic growth could help Canada withstand a trade war.
1: Canada's economy basically stalled out when President Trump first started threatening to put huge tariffs on the country's exports last year, and it stayed that way, says Doug Porter at the Bank of Montreal.
2: And I mean basically zero GDP growth, starting at the end of the first quarter of 2025 to the end of the first quarter of 2026.
1: Uncertainty around the trade relationship with the U.S. caused Canadian businesses to pause capital investments, says Nathan Jansen at RBC Economics. But they couldn't hold off forever because eventually businesses have to replace equipment.
3: So I think we're seeing some of that investment come off the sidelines.
1: Plus, Canadian consumers spent more, and Jansen says the build-out of AI data centers is expanding north of the border. Overall, Canada saw a pretty broad economic rebound in the second quarter, and that could give Canadian leaders a psychological boost, says Julian Karagesian at McGill University.
4: The stronger growth in the midst of 18 months of trade tensions, I would say, gives them some courage to stick to their guns in negotiations.
1: One other positive in Canada's second quarter, exports. Most of those go to the U.S., Karagesian says, especially oil and natural gas. But a growing share heads to other countries, and that's by design.
4: The government of Canada is laying the diplomatic foundations for expanded relationships with Europe and with the entire global south.
1: And lessening its reliance on exporting to the U.S. I'm Henry Epp for Marketplace.

0: Whether it's trade policy between the U.S. and Canada or trade policy between us and really any other country, at this point, it seems fair to say that tariffs are the Trump administration's tool of choice. And I know sometimes it might feel like, okay, Kristen, another day, another tariff. But for small business owners, another day, another tariff has the power to unravel plans. Ben Knepler is the co-founder of True Places, a company that makes camping chairs. They're based in the U.S., but their production and supply chains are overseas, which means Ben has been navigating the tariff situation for over a year now. Ben, it's great to talk to you.
1: It's great to talk to you again.
0: So the last time you and I chatted, the future of your business was pretty uncertain to the point where you'd stopped production of your chairs because you couldn't afford to pay the tariffs on them. What's happened since then?
1: Yeah, we're still in the same kind of position. We stopped production, like you said. We went through many months of just trying to keep the business.

0: It's very difficult. It's it's almost like going through different stages of grief. I'm still, personally very, very angry, but really just sad for obviously for my business, but we're one of, thousands, tens of thousands, and lots of people around the country. So I'm sad for the country and the economy as a whole.
1: Yeah. I did notice you have some chairs though for purchase on the website. So how were you able to stock up a bit?
0: Yeah, a very, very limited number. We had a few extra chairs that just needed sort of one final part that we were able to get, and we've been able to make those chairs available, but it's really like they're very, very small in number. We're not able to really kind of produce normally again anytime soon.
1: So how long now have you kind of been in this limbo waiting period?
0: It's really been about a year, and so since then we've just been focused on survival mode. We've just been trying to keep the business alive. But as I said last time, that we do almost everything in the US. Everyone that we work with who's involved in all of those activities, we've just kind of cut back and stopped. And so it really does have, even though we're very small, these ripple effects through the economy.
1: What about changing your supply chain, or is that kind of a moot point of an idea at this stage?
0: Yeah, I mean, that's what we already did. We spent about 12 months moving our manufacturing out of China and into Cambodia. That's not something that's very easy to do. It takes a long time. It is very, very costly, especially for a small business. And most significantly, you don't know if the rules are going to change again. And so it's very difficult to make those kinds of longer-term investment decisions when the goalposts are constantly changing.
1: Well, how do you make some of those decisions, and where do you see your business going?
0: Yeah, it's really difficult. And when we don't even know what the taxes are going to be tomorrow, let alone in 3 or 4 months, it's very, very difficult to justify to ourselves making the decision to produce.
1: Ben Knepler, he's the co-founder of True Places in Pennsylvania. Thanks again for chatting, Ben.
0: Thanks so much.

0: coming up.
1: So I thought, oh my gosh, a space cowboy would be perfect.
0: I mean, when is a space cowboy not perfect? But first, let's do the numbers. The Dow Jones Industrial Average slid just 9 points, essentially flat, to finish at 53,559. The Nasdaq lost 138 points, a half a percent, to close at 26,402. And the S&P 500 fell 19 points, a quarter percent, ending at 7,711. For the week, the Dow gained half a percent. The Nasdaq picked up 0.8%. The S&P 500 also up half a percent. Heading into the weekend, the national average for a gallon of regular gas is $4.08, down a penny from a month ago, according to AAA. A gallon of diesel will run you $5.61. Bonds fell. The yield on the 10-year T-note rose to 4.72%. 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
6: This is Marketplace. I'm Kristen Schwab. Immigration enforcement raids have many impacts. Of course, on families, also businesses. Targeted communities often see an immediate drop in foot traffic and, in turn, a drop in revenue. But months later, those problems continue to hurt entrepreneurs. That's according to a recent study by UCLA that tracked how immigration raids in Los Angeles have hurt small businesses. And as Marketplace's Elizabeth Troval reports, the problem isn't isolated to L.A.
7: Juan has run this tire shop for 3 decades in Houston's East End, a historically Latino neighborhood. He's never seen business this bad. He calls it a crisis.
8: Para mí estamos en crisis.
7: Juan asked to use his first name only. He's afraid immigration might target his business. He calls this the worst recession he's experienced since he immigrated to the U.S.
8: He visto otras recesiones, pero no tanto, no al extremo como ahora.
7: Rent and utilities are higher and higher, but immigration policy has slowed foot traffic and demand for tires. People in his community are driving less, he says, to avoid getting pulled over.
8: Mucha gente ya no sale.
7: And most recently, a fatal shooting by ICE of a local community member stopped business in its tracks. Lorenzo Salgado Araujo was killed near Juan's tire shop earlier this summer. Juan says people are scared.
8: Hay una incertidumbre.
7: He's offered discounts to bring back customers, but it's tough. He worries he may have to close his shop. It's hard to imagine business bouncing back as long as the Trump administration is in control of immigration policy. In Chicago, small businesses are still recovering from ICE raids conducted last year. Hilda Alvarez is with the Illinois Hispanic Chamber of Commerce.
9: Key commercial corridors in the city turned into ghost towns almost kind of overnight, and they've had that lasting effect.
7: Immediately, sales revenue dropped.
9: Most of the business we had talked to were behind in rent payments for months and inventory bills, right? Trying to work something out with their utility companies.
7: Latino business owners said the economic impact of raids felt worse than COVID.
9: Because at least during COVID, there's a general kind of effort to re-stimulate the economy afterwards.
7: In response, the chamber is giving out business grants to help affected businesses stay afloat. And more than a year after immigration raids hit L.A. County, Amada Armenta with UCLA says small businesses like food trucks, restaurants, and retail shops are still hurting.
10: The struggles include things like fewer customers, but they also include things like people taking on really enormous debt to keep their doors open.
7: She says people are afraid to go out and are spending less money. There's also been pressure on staffing.
10: Employees afraid to come to work. Employers afraid about their ability to keep their employees safe and their customers safe. Businesses changing their hours, either out of fear or because there wasn't enough customer base to sustain, longer hours.
7: In East L.A., Ellie Valdivia has sold candles and artsy products for 4 years at her shop, Earthy Corazon.
11: We have our Virgencita statues, made of crystals. We have Selena artwork. We have a mystical loteria deck.
7: She says the neighborhood was much different before the ICE raid started.
11: We would be able to walk outside and be in our neighborhoods and not have to look twice about what that vehicle looks like.
7: Foot traffic last summer was super slow, she says. And over the last year, she realized the business wasn't sustainable. So she decided to close the store. She remembers how kind customers were that last month.
11: I remember a lot of them sharing that, like, they'd never seen or experienced a place like this. It was definitely a really hard decision to make.
7: A decision, she says, she probably wouldn't have had to make were it not for the immigration raids. I'm Elizabeth Troval for Marketplace.

0: All this week, we've been bringing you stories from small businesses along Route 66 in honor of the historic highway's centennial. Travelers far and wide have been driving down the 2,500 miles of open road to see America from the rearview mirror and maybe even stop for an attraction or two.
1: My name is Mary Beth Babcock, and I am the owner of Buck Adams Cosmic Curios, which is 695 miles from the beginning of Route 66 in Tulsa, Oklahoma. So I got into retail, and I, you know, as you get older, I feel like it hit this moment when my parents, they'd always go to antique shops, and I remember kind of drifting off by myself, and I saw this giant golden antique cash register, and it literally lured me in. And from that moment, I was mesmerized. So I went to OSU and got a degree in retail merchandising, and I started a shop downtown Tulsa on the old alignment of Route 66, and the building sold, rent went up, so forced me to make a change. And I said, I want to do retail, but something small. And 30 minutes later, this 1950s Pemco gas station got posted on Facebook on Route 66, and it was immediate. Owning a shop on historic Route 66 means to me that you have got to get a roadside attraction. That's part of the fun, part of the lure. And so right off the bat, I needed a mascot. So I thought, oh my gosh, a space cowboy would be perfect. I was introduced to Mark Klein of Enchanted Castle Studio, who builds these giants, these historic giants that were originally made in the 60s. I gave him a picture of Buck Adams, space cowboy. He sketched him out, and now we have a giant. At the end of the day with my giants, say at the end of the day, around $50,000. I sold commemorative bricks. I sold statues, like these super cool custom-made statues. This was all, I'm going to figure this out. Once Buck Adam went up, 21-foot-tall space cowboy, it was really exciting. The neighbors saw. I've seen so much change in the neighborhood. There was a business next door to me that was a full-on transmission shop. He ended up selling the building to an investor, and there's 4 gift shops now in that space. The fun, seeing the people come up and taking pictures with him, knowing that they're making memories. Like, I remember as a child seeing this giant pink elephant water fountain that stuck in my brain forever. So I'm like, I know how that impacted me, and I hope things like this impact other people and make people smile, stop, be friendly to each other, and also sell some souvenirs while we're at it.
0: That's Mary Beth Babcock, owner of Buck Adams, the shop, and Buck Adams, the 21-foot fiberglass giant in Tulsa, Oklahoma. Back in April, our reporter David Brancaccio traveled Route 66 to see how the economy has changed in the last 100 years. You can find those stories and our coverage from this week at marketplace.org.
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0: Too much Fed talk today, so there's no time for a final note. So on to credits. Our theme music was composed by BJ Lederman. Marketplace's executive producer is Nancy Fargali. Joanne Griffith is the chief content officer. Neil Scarborough is the vice president and general manager. And I'm Kristen Schwab. Have a great weekend. We'll be back here on Monday. This is APM.
3: I'm Peter Sagal. We're at war with Canada, and America is searching for a rude thing to call Canadians. It turns out Canuck isn't a slur. It just sounds like one. We'll try to come up with something on this week's News Quiz from NPR.
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10: 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Is TV tourism good for a city? My co-host Tristan Redman brings us the story from Paris. 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
11: BBC News with Chris Perrow. International aid organizations and governments are stepping up emergency efforts in Nepal as the search continues for nearly 2,000 missing people following deadly flash floods. More than 500 are confirmed dead. Tens of thousands of households are in urgent need of food and water. The United States has reached a huge oil deal with Venezuela, whose president Nicolas Maduro, the US, ousted in January. Donald Trump said the deal gave Washington majority control of more than 65 billion barrels of proven oil reserves. Venezuela's interim president, Delcy Rodriguez, has welcomed the agreement, saying it would boost her country's economy. A court in Ecuador has jailed the former president Lenin Moreno to 5 years in prison after finding him guilty of accepting bribes from a Chinese company. Prosecutors say he received over $1 million, which was funneled through overseas bank accounts to his business associates. The United Nations Security Council has heard that nearly 200,000 people have been forcibly returned to Haiti from the US and other countries in the first 8 months of the year. A UN official, Indrika Ratwata, told the emergency meeting that many of those returned had no resources or documentation and included vulnerable women and children. The British right-wing commentator Milo Yiannopoulos has been detained by United States immigration authorities for allegedly overstaying his visa. Mr. Yiannopoulos attracted condemnation for inflammatory comments about Muslims, transgender people, feminists and the Black Lives Matter movement. Police in England say a man has died at a Christian festival after a large sign collapsed. At least six other people were hurt at the big church festival in West Sussex. Firefighters in Kanazawa, a city in central Japan, are asking residents not to rearrange paramedics' shoes during emergencies, contrary to what's typically done for guests. BBC News.
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12: I'm talking to you from Paris, where I live, and we are smack bang in the middle right now of Emily in Paris time. It's a period of the year, Asma, for those who celebrate, which begins in the spring and it lasts until the end of the summer, maybe in September. And it's the time of the year when hordes of tourists, many of them American, descend on Paris.

0: Paris, and they come to visit the home of the TV series Emily in Paris. I know you are a fan. Mm-hmm. And they're often drinking wine on the train, and then they fan out into the city and they go to the Emily spots, but they also often take over some places in town. Like there'll be like a boulangerie, which they go and take pictures of themselves outside of. And some Parisians are a bit tired of the situation. And that is what our episode is going to be about today, because some Parisians are asking themselves if Emily has ruined Paris, or just some spots of Paris.
1: I've watched every episode of Emily in Paris. I'm not going to say it is the most advanced, sophisticated TV viewing, but I would say that, you know, Tristan, a lot of people would look at a show like Emily in Paris and look at what you're describing that happens in Paris over the summer and think, okay, loads of tourist dollars are coming into your city. What's the problem? Even the president of France, Emmanuel Macron, has said that this show is good for the image of France, that he sees it as super positive in terms of attractiveness for the country.
0: Well, that's what we're going to delve into today on The Global Story. So let's do the official business. From the BBC, I'm Tristan Redman in Paris.
1: And I'm Asma Khalid in Washington, D.C. Today on The Global Story, do shows like Emily in Paris do more harm than good to the cities they're set in? Or does Tristan just need to get over himself? I feel like I need to be straight up here. Tristan, I have been watching Emily in Paris since the first season came out in 2020. We were in the midst of the pandemic, and it was just some good, harmless TV fun. There was a lot going on in the world. We could not travel, and Emily in Paris took us somewhere.
2: Bonjour.
3: Bonjour.
2: I'm Emily, your new neighbor.
3: Enchanté.
4: You've come to teach the French some American tricks? Never get
1: This is a show that came out in the fall of 2020 on Netflix, and it chronicles the adventures of this young Midwestern woman, a woman from Chicago. I, too, am a somewhat young woman from the Midwest, and it shows her earnestness as she is. I like how you laugh that I'm a young Midwesterner, but and the show chronicles her adventures in Paris as she's this young marketing executive trying to find her way.
2: Paris is the most exciting city in the world, and you never know what's going to happen next.
1: It is a caricature of an overly eager Midwesterner, which I too can relate with. There are scenes from the beginning of the show where Emily meets her new best friend in Paris. And one of the first questions she asks is if she's from Indiana.
0: They had you at the mention of Indiana, Asma, didn't they? Netflix said that the first season was seen in 58 million households. It was the most popular comedy show of that year. It was quickly renewed. They're currently filming the sixth season. The final season, according to Netflix, mm-hmm. will be out at the end of this year. And the show has changed the city of Paris a lot since it first launched 6 years ago. And we're going to get into that today.
1: Tristan, you say that the show has changed the city of Paris with the influx of tourists it's brought in. But can you quantify that for us? I mean, how much tourism has it substantively brought to Paris?
0: Well, that's a good question. It depends who you listen to. I'm going to give you the two opposing camps on this. So Ted Sarandos, who's the head of Netflix, claimed in 2025 that 39% of tourists to France came because of Emily in Paris. And something like that figure has also been picked up by Emmanuel Macron. But there was actually a study done on this. So 1 in 10 tourists to France say, according to this study by Ipsos, which is a polling agency, uh-huh. 1 in 10 people who come to France say they came because they saw a TV show or a film. And of those 1 in 10, 38% cited Emily in Paris as the show that motivated them to come to France. So if on balance, that's like almost 4% of the people surveyed. So it's not a huge amount.
1: So much smaller fraction. Yeah.
0: Yeah.
1: How popular is tourism writ large in Paris in the summer months? I mean, do we have any sense of how much money it also brings into the economy?
0: So the French government figures are Just over 100 million people visit France every year, and that amount is increasing every year as well. Around a quarter of those, according to the French government, visit the capital city, and that puts it in the top handful of most visited cities in the world. We can't quantify exactly what the boost from Emily on its own would be. The head of Netflix, he says his company invests $250 million annually into the French cinema and TV industry.
1: So let's talk a little bit more about the show itself, Emily in Paris. Tell us who's behind the show and why they wanted to make a show like this.
0: Well, the supremo of Emily in Paris, the writer, is a man called Darren Star, who's famous for making a string of hits. He made Beverly Hills 90210. He made Melrose Place. He made famously Sex in the City. Uh-huh. And Emily in Paris is his latest show. Now, he says that he first became interested in France when he was at college. He's told the New York Times, "I know how French people look at me when they look at Americans. I can see some of their prejudices. I can see some of my prejudices." And this plays into this whole idea that the show itself is, you know, full of stereotypes and cliches about who French people are and who Americans are. So he has really lent into all of this. Emmanuel Macron, in fact, awarded him the Légion d'honneur, which is, you know, something akin to a presidential medal of honor in the United States, or the Medal of Freedom. Mm. Macron said to Darren Star at the time, he said, "You make France shine across the world." When this show came out in 2020, let's just say the reviews were divided, largely depending on where you were. Uh-huh. So the Hollywood Reporter called it strikingly watchable. In France, it was a different picture. The Film Mag Premiere said, "The French are all mean and all lazy and never arrive at the office before late morning. They're incorrigible flirts with no concept of being faithful." The entertainment website Sens Critique called the show, quote, "science fiction," and said that it was so full of cliches that the writers probably considered sticking, quote, "a baguette under each Frenchman or even a beret on their heads." And asthma. To that effect, I have some props for you today. My beret. Yeah, here's my beret. Okay, so from a French perspective, the big problems with the show are the shamelessness of the stereotypes of French people. So they're portrayed as rude, chain-smoking, heavy-drinking, work-shy, womanizing, lecherous, sexist, unfaithful, and unwashed. Paris is this place where every man that Emily meets is basically a kind of 6'4" male model. The city looks like a museum. I mean, it's stunning.
1: It's beautiful.
0: Paris is stunning, but it's also, you know, it's a real place where...
1: I don't understand, Tristan. Aren't some of these cliches good? You're saying Paris looks stunning. I would love for folks to come in and be like, Washington, D.C. looks stunning and portray all our people as beautiful.
0: I think Parisians are quite sensitive to the idea of their city being fetishized, and not just by outsiders. So I remember a few years ago, there was a candidate for the mayor of Paris, and she did an interview in which she said that she found the metro romantic. And her candidacy basically died and sank without a trace after that point, because Parisians thought it was so ridiculous that she said that the metro was romantic. I mean, the metro is quite smelly, it's very hot, and it's quite dirty. So people are like, "Have you ever been on the metro?" And that was the end of her candidacy, and I haven't really seen her politically ever since. So the idea of fetishizing the city, it's like, we can do it, but we don't necessarily like it when other people do it very much.
1: Though it does depict some really beautiful aspects of Paris. I would say that it depicts this beautiful city with amazing food and a sense that Emily, who's a workaholic, ought to just chill out and enjoy life more, as they depict the Parisians do.
0: Well, Asma, I went to the belly of the beast. I went to the fifth arrondissement, which is the Latin Quarter, which is where Emily in Paris is mostly filmed. Mm. And I had something of an unexpected and very lucky scoop. I stumbled across them filming. There was like, you know, there was rubbernecking Parisians and rubbernecking tourists. Some of them were visitors who'd arrived from all over the world who couldn't believe their luck that they just stumbled across this shoot. And I got a spectrum of opinion from them.
3: Where are you from?
5: I'm from Vancouver Island in British Columbia, Canada.
0: What has the show told you about Paris that made you really want to come here?
5: I like the diversity, the culture, the history. I've enjoyed watching her mishaps, being an American, coming here to Paris and learning. I think it brings so much to the city. And it for people like me, who would never have come to Paris, I think you got one person here that's here now because of it. So I can only imagine how many more there really are.
3: When you think about this show, Emily in Paris, what kind of impact has it had on the city as a whole? Like, I heard you just now being a bit annoyed that they shut down the streets.
6: Yes, because it's a kind of privatization of the public space, because we can't stay on the streets because they need the street empty for the shooting. And it's a bit annoying for the people of Paris.
7: For North American people, actually, I think it's very interesting for them to have that big picture like of Paris and just to continue to have some dreams about it the way it is. Because if we really show them like the reality of what is Paris, it would not be a dream anymore, actually. So just let's keep it like a fiction.
0: And actually, some of the people who feel most strongly about the portrayal of Emily in Paris are actually some of the Americans who live here. And as it happens, I have been speaking to one of them. She's called Lindsay Tramuta. She's a writer, a travel writer, and somebody who also gives tours in Paris.
8: My main issue is, why do we keep suggesting that showing real Paris in all of its complexity, with its warts and its gifts and its beauty, why can't all of that coexist and still be a dream to people? Because ultimately, people are still moving here.
0: Yeah.
8: It painted both Americans in a certain way and the French in a certain way, very true to these old stereotypes. The dumb American, the entitled American who comes over thinking they can take over everything, run the show, get what they want, don't really need to speak the local language. And then the very arrogant, but chic and put together, minimally eating Parisian woman.
0: What do you make of that, Asma?
1: You know, I was talking to one of our producers earlier, and she described the show this way, and I thought it was really apt. She said, it's cringe, but it's fun. And so it's interesting to hear Lindsay's critique of it all, because I understand what she's saying is, why can't Paris be depicted more fully? But I'm also struck by that this is a show of Emily, a Midwestern American young woman who has never lived in Paris. And the story is told through the eyes of that naive experience. As we've touched on, the president of France seems to love that Emily in Paris exists as a show. I mean, he sees it seems, as a bit of soft power, a way to bring more filmmaking to France.
0: Absolutely, yeah. Emmanuel Macron is all in on Emily in Paris. In fact, his wife Brigitte has even done a cameo in the show. Basically, Emmanuel Macron wants more foreign films and TV shows to be filmed in France. He says it's good for soft power, as you say, Asma, and also that it projects a positive image of France around the world. So he's brought in this reform, sort of tax breaks to encourage filming, under which expenses such as the salaries of non-European actors and hotels will qualify for a 30% tax rebate if they're attached to a filming project. Now, I should say that France has a particularly big cinema tradition and also a big cinema industry, and foreign investment that goes towards helping keep that alive is obviously very welcome. But his agenda and the agenda of people who live in Paris, actual Parisians, they don't necessarily coincide one with the other. Many Parisians might ask, why is Emmanuel Macron so strongly associating himself with a series that portrays French people in what they see as a negative light? And a A common criticism of Emmanuel Macron that you hear in France is that he's detached from the needs and concerns of regular French people. So maybe his critics would say that's playing into all of this.
1: Tristan, as I listened to you explain the perspective that a number of Parisians have had towards Emily in Paris, I cannot help but think, okay, I understand. Maybe you don't feel like you're personally agreeing with the stereotypes or the cliches of your city, of your neighborhood, but this is not unique to Paris. I mean, haven't cities all over the world been coping with, you could say, or reaping from perhaps some of the economic benefits of TV and movie tourism?
0: Sure. I think what this boils down to

0: we spoke to was telling us that he was willing to evacuate, but the price is very little to what he can afford, because he moved to this to his house a few years ago with his family, and he used all his savings to get a mortgage to pay for this flat, and he's still paying off the mortgage. So he cannot just leave with his wife and two kids. So he said it's very difficult for them, and this is why he decided to take legal action. And the affected families have the right to challenge the compensation amount in court if they deem it unfair. And on this ground, he's going to court.
1: There's the story of this man who had been living in Al Mohit for 50 years, and all of a sudden they tell him he has to leave.
0: Yes, that's one of the pretty emotional stories. Sufyan and his father used to live there in Al Muhayyid for 50 years. His mother passed away a few years ago, but she's buried in a cemetery very close to the area, which adds another emotional layer to why this neighborhood means a lot to him. He filmed himself going on a little tour around the area, and he stopped right in front of the rubble of what used to be his home that no longer exists. One of his words that actually struck me and they still stays with me, when he said that his memories just vanished with the rubble.
1: What is the explanation for it? So what are the authorities saying they're using the land for?
0: There hasn't been a clear explanation, and we tried to get in touch with the authorities, but we haven't heard back. But we know that the Moroccan Interior Minister stated last year, actually, he said that what's happening in Al Muhayyid neighborhood is just part of projects aimed at eliminating shanty towns and aging urban structures. And he said that the demolition and the rehousing operations have been underway for years under a project that it's called Cities Without Slums, that started in 2004, and this is part of it. But some of the residents would argue that their homes were not slums and their homes were legally built. And this is why they still cannot make up their mind about why this is happening. There have been no announcement of what projects will take place on this land, but there have been some of the residents voicing their concerns and speculations about the timing of the demolition, and that it coincides with Morocco preparing for the 2030 World Cup, which it will be co-hosting along with Spain and Portugal. We have no way of verifying, but we've been hearing this from residents who wonder what projects will come up, whether it will be a public entity or more private development.
1: What is life like for people who are still living there?
0: For those decided to stay, the struggle is, they say, it's beyond the financial concerns. So I go back to Ismail, for example. He said that his children ask him every day, whenever they hear the demolition works outside, if they will be forced to leave the neighborhood where they were born. He also told me that the rubbish collectors have stopped coming altogether to the area because it's now viewed as a neighborhood that's slated for disappearance. So their daily lives, it has completely changed and shifted. We haven't been hearing, until now at least, that there are more plans for more demolitions to take place. But there is still a big question, what will happen to those who, for example, decided to stay in their buildings and they are not willing to leave.
1: Thank you very much, Hannan.
0: Thank you, guys.
1: That was Hannan Razek from BBC Arabic. When reporting on this story, Hannan reached out to Moroccan authorities for comment, but have not received any response yet. Around the world, the last day of exams is always a big deal. It's when you might blow off some steam and have some fun with your friends after some tough months of studying. For a recent pharmaceutical technology student in eastern Nigeria, he left his last exam and ended up going viral on social media due to a special gift that was waiting for him. Adesola Ikula Jula of BBC Pidgin reported on the story, and he joins me down the line from Lagos. Adesola, welcome to the program. It's great to have you.
2: Thank you. Thank you for having me.
1: So this young man, his name is Promise Okoro, and he left his final exam. What gift did he receive?
2: Yes, so Promise Okoro, a young boy, I mean, still in his 20s, actually received a surprise gift of a goat.
1: A goat?
2: Yes.
1: By who?
2: From his mother. I mean, very interesting one. His own mother, an aged woman, probably in her 60s, surprised him with a live goat in school.
1: Did he? So she took the goat to the campus?
2: Yes, and the distance from her own location to the campus where she went to surprise the son is, I mean, about an hour interval. So you could have imagined, you know, having to carry all of the old goats into the vehicle, moving it around and all of that. So it's such a good one.
1: Yeah, that's commitment. So Adesola, let's just talk about the last day of exams in Nigeria, because it seems like it's quite a big deal. It is also known as a signing out ceremony. So tell me, what does usually happen in this ceremony?
2: On the signing out day, as it is called in Nigeria, it's like the last day of your examination, and is always marked with a white shirt where all of the graduating students will have to put on white shirts, and their colleagues will write their names or append their signature on each of those shirts like a memory to always keep along to show that, oh, this person was my classmate. Or when you get back home, you just look at your shirt and you see different names, and you can recall and say, oh, this person was there while I was signing out on the final day of my examination.
1: So tell me, do students usually get gifts?
2: Yeah, students often, you know, they just get money, do contribution and say, oh, let's buy ourselves gifts. Just something very small. And one of the high points of that is the fact that the last day of the examination is when some people or some lovers can decide to pull up a proposal to their lovers and say, oh, today is when I'll go to pop the question. And some come, you know, they come with money bouquet, some will come with cakes, you have hampers and all of that coming. So it's as big as that, but now having somebody bring a goat is total surprise.
1: So let's go back to our young man with his goat, Promise. Promise is from the Igbo community in Nigeria, and I reckon their goats are quite significant in their culture.
2: Yeah, in fact, if you are doing anything in the Igbo tribe and you don't have a goat, it's like you've not started yet. You know, it's like a status conferrer when it comes to that tribe. And it's because they see that as, if you are able to purchase a goat, you're able to buy a goat, it means that you have some level of affluence. You know, you have the money to do this. And animals really carry deep cultural meaning as far as the Igbo tribe is concerned. It converts a meaning of honor, pride, love, and, you know, respect for a certain person. If you're going to greet an elderly person and you go with a goat, it's like, oh, wow. You've given me the highest form of respect that anybody could, you know. Other people could just go with maybe kola nuts, you know, some could go with a wine, but you go as far as bringing a goat, wow, you really mean something. It's a form of appreciation. And just to add, in the Igbo tribe, when you're getting married, you have goats as part of your list that you're going to bring for, you know, the bride family, as a sign that, oh, you're coming to marry this person. So is like an highest form of respect, appreciation, and goodwill.
1: What was the reaction of the other students on the campus when they saw a goat on the campus?
2: So initially you are expecting that within your colleagues you're going to be seeing people putting on, you know, white shirts. But then in the midst of hundreds of students, you are seeing a grown-up woman, traditional attire, wow, what could be happening? All of the students, they brought out their phones, started filming. You know, the joy was so much that some couldn't contain. So for them, they received it with so much excitement, and the surprise was all over. Even in all the videos I've watched, when I was tracing this boy for the story, I could see that everybody was surprised and was filming the mother and the way she held the goat, walking like a lone ranger in the campus. So that was something so surprising to them.
1: The video went viral as well online. What kind of things were people saying?
2: The reception online was what gave the story more meaning, because people had expected that a male child would probably see his mom with a goat and want to run away. But for Promise, he embraced it. But then a lot of people have comments like, oh, such a proud mother and a proud son. Oh, this is awesome. This is what every son should emulate. This is what every mother should emulate, at least to appreciate their sons, their children, while doing something that is worthy, at least to appreciate them.
1: Great story. Thank you so much, Adesola.
2: Thank you so much for having me.
1: Adesola Ikolajolu from BBC Pidgin. That's all from me, Veronica Amidi, and the rest of the Fifth Floor team. Thanks for listening. And if you want to let us know what you think about the show, or you have questions for our amazing correspondents, send an email to thefifthfloor@bbc.co.uk. That's thefifthfloor, all one word, at bbc.co.uk. 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
10: People think ADHD affects boys, but girls have it as well. So do adults. Have you ever wondered if you have ADHD? This is the People's Pharmacy with Terry and Joe Graydon.
11: Diagnosing attention deficit hyperactivity disorder is trickier than many people think. Our guests today will explain what symptoms could be red flags.
10: Here are some clues. Are you a procrastinator? Do you interrupt other people? Have you had trouble focusing or meeting deadlines?
11: ADHD treatment includes stimulant medications, but the pills don't teach skills that people need to function well.
10: Coming up on the People's Pharmacy, find out what we're still getting wrong about ADHD.
11: In the People's Pharmacy Health Headlines, foodborne illness has led to some alarming headlines this summer. First, it was cyclosporiasis, an intestinal infection caused by a microscopic parasite that can trigger explosive diarrhea. That outbreak was tracked to iceberg lettuce from Mexico. The CDC reported that roughly 11,000 people became sick, 454 were hospitalized, and 2 died. Then came salmonellosis. It was tracked to fresh jalapeno peppers. More recently, the FDA issued a recall of over 19 million white and brown cage-free eggs, also because of salmonella. At last count, nearly 100 people were affected in 17 states, and 26 were hospitalized. Kettle Cuisine also recalled market-side tomato bisque soup kits because of possible listeria contamination. Other foodborne illnesses this summer have been related to E. coli and salmonella from alfalfa sprouts and Shiga toxin-producing E. coli linked to frozen blueberries and mixed berries. If all this seems a bit overwhelming, We could not agree more. Lettuce, jalapenos, eggs, soup, sprouts, and frozen berries represent a remarkably diverse menu of potential hazards. It raises an uncomfortable question. Why has it become so difficult to keep dangerous microorganisms out of our food supply?
12: COVID-19 is continuing its stealthy surge across the country. The wastewater scan website monitors sewage in 150 locations. It's more reliable than conventional testing, since that's become relatively rare. Concentrations of the virus in wastewater have been rising since June. According to scientific program manager Amanda Bidwell, so far in August, SARS-CoV-2 concentrations are up 106% compared to July 2026. About three-fourths of the country shows relatively high levels.
11: Scientists have long been dreaming of a vaccine against cancer. Now that dream is closer to realization. Moderna and Merck announced that their vaccine, intismeran autogene, could be used in conjunction with Keytruda to reduce melanoma recurrence and metastasis. This mRNA vaccine is personalized to the mutations in the individual cancer patient's tumor. The study involved more than 1,100 people with risky melanoma that had been surgically removed. Including intismeran autogene in the treatment reduced the chance of recurrence or death from melanoma by nearly half over 5 years. Side effects included injection site reactions, fatigue, and chills.
12: Ovarian cancer is one of the deadliest malignancies affecting women. There are no reliable screening tests that detect it early. Consequently, by the time it's diagnosed, ovarian cancer is frequently advanced and challenging to treat. Until recently, physicians have not had good preventive strategies. Now, the American College of Obstetricians and Gynecologists has released an updated guidance encouraging physicians to remove fallopian tubes as a preventive measure. According to ACOG, removal of both fallopian tubes can reduce the risk of ovarian cancer by as much as 78%. This professional organization suggests that OBGYNs routinely perform this surgical procedure as part of a hysterectomy.
11: When people wonder how to delay or prevent dementia, one answer that has appeared in numerous studies is to stay active. Now a meta-analysis suggests not all exercise is equivalent. Researchers evaluated data from more than 4 million participants in 74 studies. People maintaining high levels of physical activity were about 20% less likely to develop dementia. Motivation for physical activity made a big difference, though. Leisure time activities, such as tennis or swimming, were associated with a lower likelihood of dementia. On the other hand, physical activity as part of a job or commute was actually linked to a higher chance of dementia. The investigators suggest that an active commute might expose people to damaging air pollution. And that's the health news from the People's Pharmacy this week.

0: Welcome to the People's Pharmacy. I'm Terry Graydon.
1: And I'm Joe Graydon. How would you know if you have attention deficit hyperactivity disorder? Most people call it ADHD. They often assume it applies primarily to rambunctious boys, but girls can also struggle with focus.
0: And so can adults. People don't necessarily outgrow this condition. Here's a quick quiz. Do you have a hard time meeting deadlines? Do you procrastinate or interrupt others? Could such behaviors be a tip-off? Later in the show, we'll talk with Dr. Paul Rosen, an expert on treating ADHD in children. He's at the University of Louisville School of Medicine.
1: But first, we turn to Dr. John Mitchell. He's an associate professor in the Department of Psychiatry and Behavioral Sciences at Duke University. His research and clinical work are focused on ADHD across the lifespan.
0: Welcome to the People's Pharmacy, Dr. John Mitchell.
2: Great. Thank you very much. Very happy to be here.
1: Dr. Mitchell, how would someone know if they actually had attention deficit disorder or ADHD? Because a lot of people sort of muddle through life without necessarily recognizing that they're different. They just don't quite understand why they have so much trouble at work or why some relationships are difficult. What would be a tip-off so someone might say, oh, that's me?
2: Yeah, I think that if, taking feedback from your environment, and so if you're noticing trends and feedback, you know, if people are describing the behaviors that we see with ADHD, careless mistakes, distractibility, disorganization, restlessness, verbal impulsivity, and if you're getting that frequent feedback from other people, then that might be a time to question. And I would recommend that if people are questioning to seek out good gold standard assessment, because there's a lot of variability in how people do assessments of ADHD. And one important thing that I think it's important for the public to know is, what does the field consider the gold standard? And the gold standard is assessments that appreciate a good developmental history for somebody, that includes an understanding of not just your school history, your social history, but then also the environmental context where your symptoms occur. We have that we assess symptoms from multiple raters, preferably on standardized rating scales, and clinicians use semi-structured interviews that follow specific criteria for ADHD. And so in the U.S., what's common is the Diagnostic and Statistical Manual, or the DSM, which lists out all the individual criteria for ADHD.
1: So if someone's listening right now and they wonder, well, do I have ADHD? What would be some hints that they might have some tendencies in that direction?
2: Yeah. And this is where we can go from thinking about ADHD dimensionally versus yes or no. And so when the behaviors on a dimension start to cause impairment, and when they're severe enough, that's when we start to go from, okay, this is a personality style, to this could be what we call ADHD as a disorder.
1: Such as? Give me some examples.
2: So this could be frequent feedback at work for being late too often, being laid off, attributable to ADHD behaviors.
1: So such as?
2: Such as being disorganized, such as interrupting others too much, such as missing meetings, dropping deadlines, not meeting deadlines because of procrastinating. I would say along the lines of
0: procrastinating is part of ADHD.
2: Absolutely, yeah.
1: What do family and friends often say about someone who might have ADHD? In other words, a partner, a parent, or maybe even a child. Hey, Dad, why don't you do X or Y instead of Z? Give us some sense of how that the social network around people with ADHD reacts to people and often complains about their behavior.
2: Absolutely. And I'll actually combine two of those. So something that we typically see in adults with ADHD is a partners of those adults with ADHD, and where they say, like, I feel like a parent. I'm having to provide all these additional prompts. I feel like that I have to hold things together. And so those ADHD behaviors can cause some difficulties in that relationship, especially when there's that perception that a spouse might feel like a parent who has to create the scaffolding to manage these ADHD behaviors. And so in treatment, we typically do try to involve significant others and family members. And what we want to reassure them is, well, we do it for multiple reasons. One, to get their input, to help delineate a treatment plan. And then also to reassure them that these are behaviors that we're going to be working on. And we want to know and acknowledge the impact that it has on family. And we'd like to minimize that impact, especially if that's causing difficulties in those relationships.
1: And what about children? What do children say about a parent who might have ADHD?
2: Oh, I mean, like with kids, you hear honesty, and sometimes you can hear them listing out those symptoms. You know, that a parent is late to pick me up, that, you know, things were so disorganized at home that it's hard to find my homework and things like that. And so it's really amazing that a lot of the symptoms, the core symptoms of ADHD really do, if you look for it, it comes out of people's mouths. And like in that example with children, they don't know the DSM criteria, probably, not most at least. But when they describe a parent with ADHD, they might be pretty articulate in doing it.
1: What would be some examples of what they might say?
2: I think it would touch on certainly about like forgetting things and you know, and it could be forgetting to pick me up. It could be losing things. It could also be a non-diagnostic feature of ADHD is difficulty with emotion regulation. And so like a parent that gets too upset and too frustrated for more of the minor infractions. And I'm a parent as well, so we're all guilty of that to some degree. But for ADHD, that we would expect that more often.
1: So somebody who is constantly losing their keys, their wallet, their fill in the blank. Mm-hmm. That could be a person with ADHD?
2: It could be, but it's also, it could be, and also that might pass the screening test, but it doesn't pass the diagnostic test. So if anybody does do that, this is why it's important to go back to that dimensional perspective of ADHD. We all do that to some degree, mm-hmm. but that's not an indication that you definitely have ADHD. You may be higher on the symptoms, but not have the disorder. It's much like anxiety. We all feel anxiety from time to time, but it doesn't mean we have an anxiety disorder. It's when it gets to that level of severity and the impact.
1: Dr. Mitchell, one of the things that seems so odd to me about ADHD and ADD is the controversy that surrounds this topic. There's so much emotion, and more now perhaps than there has been in decades. Why do you think it creates such controversy?
2: Well, I'd say, first of all, that you're absolutely right. This has been controversial for a long time, and I think it's one of those things where there's a lot that goes into it. I think more broadly, the field of mental health in general, there's a lot of controversy there about and stigma, and it's going to overlap with that. I think when it comes to ADHD in particular, when people talk about it, where the conversation typically goes is for medication, and knowing that this is a childhood onset disorder, and historically it has been focused on children. We now know that it progresses into adulthood for the majority, but given that it comes from that mental health space and the stigma, given that this is a disorder that begins in childhood and then also medication, it's a very touchy subject for a lot of people and a lot of complicated issues with it as well, because it's a diagnosis. So it's a binary construct. Yes, no, you have it, but it's also dimensional.
1: Well, let's just...
0: Yeah, right, absolutely.
1: There. Yes, no.
0: Is that realistic? Because it seems to me another term that's being applied these days to people with ADHD is neurodivergent. Mm-hmm. And when I think about neurodivergent, I'm thinking to myself, you know, almost everybody is neurodivergent. Mm-hmm. I mean, that's probably an exaggeration. But Joe's got a great brain. It just works differently from mine. if you give us the same arithmetic problem, we probably will come up with the same answer, but we definitely go through different steps to get there. And same for other sorts of problems in our lives. And I see that with so many people that, you know, there's nothing wrong with the way they approach the world. It's just different. It's not the same as what anybody else does. So is ADHD really an all or nothing phenomenon?
2: Yeah, this is a really great topic because in a brief, yes, it is. Yes or no, it's a categorical construct. I think where this becomes tricky to discuss is that it's also a dimensional construct as well. And so we have these two seemingly irreconcilable sides, right? It's a yes or no, you have it. And then also it's dimensional, where it exists in the population. And I'd say that both of these things are true.
1: I'm not sure I understand what you mean
0: by
1: dimensional.
2: Oh, yeah. So think of height in the population. Some people are shorter, some people are taller, most people fall in the middle. Same thing with IQ. Some people are lower, some people are higher, most are in the middle. Same thing with anxiety or depression. Some people are lower, some are higher, most are in the middle. And so that makes it a dimensional construct. And then also we would say that it's categorical, yes or no, you have it, when we call it a disorder. And so with ADHD, we know that these core behavioral traits, the symptoms, the 18 core symptoms that we used to define it in the Diagnostic and Statistical Manual, are normally distributed in the population. So some people are higher on ADHD traits, some people are lower, the vast majority are in the middle. And we call it a disorder when it gets to a certain severity level, and then also when it reaches a certain level of impaired ADHD traits, some people

0: means there's a disconnect between the knowledge of what needs doing and the follow-through that gets it done.
1: What are some of the most common misconceptions about ADHD? 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

0: And it is impactful and it is improving things. They're still having difficulty. How do I manage those daily tasks? Specific coping strategies might be something like a prioritized task list. And it's not just knowing that strategy, but it's the consistent implementation of that strategy over time. And what I see a lot in clinical practice is it's not that there's a knowledge deficit. People are aware of what task lists are, but maybe using the task list in the way that we recommend in treatment is going to be new. But really where the focus is the consistent implementation over time. And that really is where a lot of the work takes place. And it's working through the minutiae and those multiple mundane problems that pop up with doing it, at trying to do it at more of a consistent time each day so that the strategy that works is implemented.
1: So I want to, again, drill down, get very specific. I remember an acquaintance of ours who had a sort of electronic-based phone system, and it had all of his appointments, and it had all of the tasks that he had to do, and it was really well organized, and he was trying to help me implement that system.
2: It worked great for him. It didn't work so well for Joe.
1: Oh, it didn't work at all. I could not make it function for me. But as long as I, you know, do keep an eye on my calendar, I can, you know, oh yeah, I've got a phone call at 3:45 and I will make sure I do that phone call. And then there's a Zoom meeting at 4:30 and then there's this and then there's that and I have to write the newspaper columns and then. I'm wondering how someone with ADHD has, you know, a bunch of balls in the air. And how do they get organized so that they don't drop too many? Because we'll all drop a ball now and again.
0: Right, right. And with your example, there's a lot of different strategies that different people use, and it's not a one-size-fits-all. And I think a lot of the work that people with ADHD do in therapy is identifying what are the strategies that work for me. And we know generally that something like let's stick with that example of a prioritized task list. That can be an effective approach. Now, what it looks like in real practice can vary from person to person. And so I think a lot of that work in therapy is trying to identify what works for that individual. And we have science to guide us. And then when it comes to how we do that in therapy, it's going to take a lot of individualization. And that's what we want, because we want therapy to be individualized. It's certainly not something that we can say this is going to work exactly the same for everybody. But that's where we're rolling up our sleeves in treatment and hitting away at it.
2: I understand it's more difficult to diagnose girls or women. Why is that?
0: Well, ADHD historically has been a disorder that has been primarily studied in boys. And, you know, it was at first a disorder where we thought it just occurred in childhood. And the vast majority of the research was done in boys. And then as more and more over the decades, you know, and we learned that ADHD continues into adulthood, and those discrepancies between males and females did tend to decrease. But that being said, why is it more difficult to diagnose ADHD in females? And so I would say, one, it is a group that has historically been understudied in the field. And then two, especially for women with ADHD, there's a lot that we're learning about and a lot of cutting edge research going on right now, looking at women and menstrual cycle and how symptoms do fluctuate, menopause and how that impacts the presentation as well. And that does complicate it. And that's something that the field, that's a really hot topic right now that people are looking at in the field.
1: Dr. Mitchell, what are the alternative treatments or medicinal treatments that you use that are the most effective in treating your patients? How do you decide what treatment is best for a particular patient?
0: Yes. Well, one thing that we want to make sure that clinicians know is, what are the evidence-based treatments? What do we know from the science? And medications we know work for ADHD. And you can think of like treatments in two broad, very broad categories, medication treatments and non-medication treatments. On the non-medication treatment side, for children, we know behavioral parent training has got some effectiveness in adults. We know cognitive behavioral therapy has some effectiveness. And then as you're pursuing your options and, you know, thinking about myself, if I were in a patient perspective, I want to know what my options are, and I want to know the different levels of the evidence of them. And so I think it's important that clinicians know that. And so, for example, when I work with adults with ADHD, another treatment option is mindfulness. Now, we have more research that's been done in cognitive behavioral therapy. Mindfulness has relatively less, but we do have a number of randomized controlled trials that have been done that have been shown to improve ADHD behaviors, executive functioning behaviors, emotion regulation. And so whenever I go through treatment options with patients, I want to give them the options, and I want to let them know what is the evidence. And one thing that we've been lacking in the U.S., especially for adults with ADHD, is guidelines. We have guidelines in the U.K., Australia. We've been lacking that in the U.S., and there's a group right now, the American Professional Society of ADHD and Related Disorders, APSARD, that is working on those guidelines right now that hopefully will be out later in the year to provide more guidance to clinicians out there in assessing and treating ADHD in adults.
2: Dr. John Mitchell, thanks so much for talking with us on the People's Pharmacy today.
0: Thank you very much for having me.
2: You've been listening to Dr. John Mitchell, Associate Professor in the Department of Psychiatry and Behavioral Sciences at Duke University. He is co-author of Mindfulness for Adult ADHD, A Clinician's Guide.
1: We turn now to Dr. Paul Rosen. He's an Associate Professor of Pediatrics at the University of Louisville School of Medicine. He's currently serving as the Director of the ADHD Evaluation Services in the Division of Behavioral and Mental Health with Norton Children's Medical Group.
2: Welcome to the People's Pharmacy, Dr. Paul Rosen.
3: Thanks for having me on.
1: Dr. Rosen, we refer to this condition that we're talking about today as attention deficit hyperactivity disorder. And I think for decades, we've kind of focused on the hyperactivity aspect, especially in boys, and that they were perceived as, challenging. They were acting up often in school or at home. And, parents and teachers, you know, sometimes had a difficult time dealing with these boys who are always moving and always talking and always getting into trouble. But that has led to a lot of misconceptions. Can you share with our listeners what those misconceptions are, please?
3: That's a great question. So I think you hit on one of them right away, which is that ADHD is a condition that only occurs in boys. And initially, when ADHD first really came to popular consciousness, it was true. Most of the attention focused on the hyperactive side. And we do see that hyperactivity is more common in boys than in girls. However, first off, there are girls who are hyperactive as well. But on the inattentive side of things, we see a lot more girls are more likely to have the what we call the inattentive only presentation, where they have difficulty with attention, but they're not necessarily hyperactive. So I think that's one of the biggest misconceptions, is that ADHD is a disorder that occurs only in boys. Another one is that ADHD is a disorder that occurs only in young kids. Initial attention when ADHD first really kind of came into popular consciousness was mostly on elementary school age kids. Partly that's because we do see hyperactivity. I mean, children in general are more active, more impulsive when they're younger, but we really missed a lot of how ADHD sort of transforms and presents in adolescence and even in adults as well. So I think just starting off the bat, those are probably two of the biggest misconceptions, is just who has ADHD.
2: And how would you recognize ADHD in, for example, an older person, someone who perhaps wasn't diagnosed as a child but is struggling in some ways? What sorts of things do you look for, or would your colleagues look for? I understand you mostly do treat children.
3: Correct. Yeah, my focus is primarily on children and adolescents. But, you know, when we diagnose ADHD, whether it's in a 4-year-old, a 14-year-old, or a 40-year-old, we're always looking to compare kids to, or adults to, what's sort of the developmental norm. What do we expect of someone of that age? So one thing we do have to, I alluded to this already, as people get older, we get a lot less active. You think about your typical 7 or 8 year old, they're moving at a speed, at a consistency that as adults, we just simply can't match. So we see a lot less of the hyperactivity. What we do see, though, is that attentional demands increase as we get older. So, you know, whereas things like kids start being up and moving around too much, we might see less of that. We see more issues with disorganization. We see more issues with time management. We see issues with, you know, hyperactivity can also be verbal. So as adults, we sometimes see it more in terms of verbal impulsivity, you know, kind of talk a little too much, port some things out. We see people just having difficulty sort of managing the daily organization of their lives.
1: Well, I'd like to go back to children for a moment, because that is, in fact, your specialty, especially young girls. And if they're not experiencing impulsivity, if they're not hyperactive, if they're not getting into trouble, but still have ADHD, how do you determine that that's part of the problem that they're having, struggling in school or at home?
3: So it's oftentimes, sometimes it's parents, sometimes it's teachers, sometimes it's the kids themselves. What we see with girls and boys with the inattentive only presentation as well is they do get recognized later. You know, they're not kids who are coming into kindergarten and bouncing off walls. We see at different levels when organizational demands increase. A lot of times around third, fourth grade, we may see it more in middle school. We may see it more even in high school. We look at things like, so we look at disorganization. We look at time management. A lot of times these are kids who they may be getting their work done, but they're doing everything last minute. You know, they're really relying on deadline anxiety, which is that, you know, this is due tomorrow and it's 10 o'clock at night and suddenly I get a surge of energy. We see a lot of times there's a lot of anxiety, and that's actually a complicating factor. And the kids with the inattentive ADHD who have anxiety oftentimes don't look like they have problems in school. In fact, a lot of times these are kids who are high achieving kids, but they're having to work so hard to keep up. There's an old metaphor sometimes referred to as duck syndrome. And the idea behind the metaphor is, if you think about a duck, on the surface of the water, it looks like it's gliding effortlessly, but under the water, it's paddling furiously trying to stay afloat. And at a certain point, if the current gets too strong, it's going to have to paddle too fast and it's going to sink. And that's oftentimes when these kids are coming to us, is, you know, these are kids who have been straight A students, and then suddenly they just have a hard time keeping up. And by, you know, January of their freshman year of high school, or by, you know, November of fourth grade, suddenly they just can't keep up the way they used to. So it's subtler, and it's definitely harder to recognize. And it's something where you have to kind of consider the total pattern. You have to not just focus on individual symptoms, but really consider sort of the total interaction of, you know, what you're seeing with the kid.
2: You're listening to Dr. Paul Rosen. He's an associate professor of pediatrics at the University of Louisville School of Medicine, affiliated with Norton Children's Medical Group. He currently serves as the director of the ADHD Evaluation Services in the Division of Behavioral and Mental Health with Norton Children's Medical Group.
1: You know, Terry, I really appreciated Dr. Rosen's description of how these children can be struggling, and that idea of the duck metaphor, where a duck looks like it's gliding effortlessly across a pond, but under the water, that duck is paddling furiously to stay afloat and move forward.
2: Well, you know, I'll bet a lot of people feel like that duck, including maybe a lot of older people. How do we recognize ADHD at age 40 or 50?
1: Well, you have to look for it. Otherwise, you may miss it.
2: Yeah, and trouble organizing could be one of the flags.
1: After the break, we'll learn more about the challenges ADHD poses for emotional regulation.
2: Everyone gets frustrated, but kids with ADHD may have a harder time dealing with frustration.
1: Doctors may prescribe stimulant drugs for children with ADHD. They can help, but parents may need other approaches as well to deal with challenging behaviors.
2: What about adults who experience typical ADHD symptoms, even if they weren't diagnosed when they were children?
1: And are there particular complications that people encounter in aging with ADHD?
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1: Today, our topic is ADHD throughout the lifespan. What are we still getting wrong about ADHD? How is it different for children and adults?
0: We're talking with Dr. Paul Rosen. He's an associate professor of pediatrics at the University of Louisville School of Medicine. He's currently serving as the director of the ADHD Evaluation Services in the Division of Behavioral and Mental Health with Norton Children's Medical Group.
1: Dr. Rosen, we know you've studied emotional regulation and the response to frustration. How does that differ in children with ADHD?
2: So that's a great question. And this is something that is, in most of my career, this has been sort of the driving focus, more of my passions, is a lot of what we, so I should preface this by saying there are different patterns we see within ADHD. There's been some good research. There's actually a recent study that came out that had this idea that there's three different subtypes of ADHD. Aside from the official clinical ones are, you know, inattentive, hyperactive, or combined. But that you really can also subtype kids with ADHD by their emotion regulation and how they manage frustration. So you have a decent chunk of kids with ADHD who handle frustration roughly the same as other kids. They may be a little quicker to respond, a little more impulsive. You then also have some kids who tend to have very strong but very quick reactions. And I always joke when they refer to these kids as sort of emotionally being like super bouncy balls. You think about those old, you know, those little hard rubber balls where you throw them down and they'll bounce all the way up to the ceiling and all the way down to the floor. These are kids who have high highs, low lows. They are super exuberant. They're super excited. You know, everything is great until something goes wrong. And then it is the worst thing that's ever happened in all of human history. And they will absolutely fall apart and have these huge overreactions. And then 2 seconds later, 2 minutes later, it's like it never happened. Then you have a third group of kids, and these are the kids who are the most severely impacted. And this is where a lot of what we associate with the difficulties we associate with ADHD in terms of mood, behavior, anger, a lot of it's occurring in this third group of kids. And these are kids who are referred to sometimes as the irritable reactive kids. The sort of analogy I like to use is I refer to these kids as being like simmering volcanoes, where there is sort of a persistent negativity. These are kids who are oftentimes irritable, oftentimes highly anxious. These are kids who have a very low tolerance for frustration, and they are kind of like simmering volcanoes. And at a certain point, they explode. And when these kids get upset, you know, unlike the super bouncy ball kids where it's 2 seconds or 2 minutes, these kids may be upset for 45 minutes, an hour, 2 hours, and they may have huge explosions, huge meltdowns. They feel emotions very, very, very intensely, and particularly negative emotions. And once they cross that threshold, they really kind of lose the ability to regulate these emotions. So again, it's different patterns, but there's different difficulties that kind of go along with different patterns, but it's that third group, these irritable, reactive, intense kids where we see the most difficulty with frustration and with emotion.
1: Well, it sounds like it would be an incredible challenge for the family, both the parents and any other siblings they might have.
2: Absolutely. And these are kids where we see the highest rate of comorbid problems as well. These are kids who are most likely to have comorbid oppositional defiant disorder, comorbid depression, comorbid anxiety.
1: And
2: we also see much...
1: Comorbid means something else is wrong at the same time?
2: Sorry. Yes, comorbid basically means you have two diagnoses at the same time or two or more diagnoses. So these are kids who are most likely to have problems with depression or anxiety or behavior. These are kids who are most likely to have social problems. These kids oftentimes have difficulty making and keeping friends. They're very intense. They can be a lot. These are kids who are more likely to be having behavior problems in school. And it does cause more problems in families as well. We see more disruption in family relationships and more family conflict in these kids.
0: So, Dr. Rosen, I think that there are a lot of health professionals who have come to believe, and I think families have bought into this as well, that the solution to the problem is a stimulant drug. And I think everybody's heard of Adderall and Ritalin and all of the other stimulants that have come on board in recent times. But it sounds to me as if the stimulant drugs, while they may be helpful, may not be dealing with some of the other issues that you have just described. How do you treat kids with ADHD, with all of the varieties of behavior that you've just described?
2: So that's a great question. And just as a caveat, I'm a psychologist. I'm not a psychiatrist, so I'm not a prescriber. Stimulant medications are very, very effective, very well-researched, evidence-based tools for managing the core symptoms of ADHD. And that's what they were designed to do. And by the core symptoms, I mean the inattention, the hyperactivity, the impulsivity. Stimulant medications are not really designed to manage emotions. So while you do see some kids also require other medications, this is emotion regulation difficulties, frustration problems. This is something that we can treat in therapy. And this is actually something that there's been a lot of work, I think, you know, in the last 10 years, 15 years, sort of developing new treatments for this. One of which is actually a treatment that I've developed and researched that's called the Managing Frustration for Children treatment. And the principles of that are, first off, we treat a lot of these behaviors as emotion. You know, the big problem for these kids is we assume kids' behavior is behavior. We assume it's willful. But most of what these kids do, especially when they're upset, it's not willful behavior. It's emotional behavior. And these are not kids who don't want to behave. These are kids who want to behave too much. These are kids who feel like they have to be perfect. They really think they should be perfect. And when anything goes wrong, they fall apart. So we handle this two ways. We work with kids on building skills. We work with parents on learning how to help manage kids. A lot of this is we start with what we call positive attention. And that's a really, really important thing. Is kids with ADHD get way more negative attention than typically functioning kids. In fact, there's an old research finding which is estimated typically functioning kids get about four times as much positive attention as negative attention. And this is from everybody, parents, teachers, siblings, peers, and even pets. Kids with ADHD, even just any form of ADHD, get twice as much negative attention as positive attention. And by negative attention, I don't mean that people are going around, you know, telling them they're bad kids or, you know, listing off all their faults. It's every time that they have to hear someone say no or don't or stop or why did you or why didn't you or how many times do I have to tell you or why can't you? Every time they have to get that communication that what they do is wrong. So one thing we find with these kids is they've built up an enormous amount of sort of negative perception bias. They just assume things are going to go wrong. They assume that they're going to get negative attention. So one thing and a lot of times the parent-child relationship has also gotten very strained because parents are the ones who are absorbing these, you know, colossal meltdowns. So with parents, we start by really focusing on positive, on helping reestablish positive attention. One of the things we emphasize is positive attention can't be conditional for kids. You know, there's an old phrase in ADHD treatment. They say, catch them being good. I've always hated that phrase. Because with typically functioning kids, we don't catch them being good. We assume they're being good. With kids with ADHD, just the more positive attention we can give them, the more we can let them feel like they're good kids. You know, I do an activity with parents that I call the warm and fuzzies, which is that say each night when you put your kid to bed, tell them one thing they did well that day and one thing about them that's positive. Because kids see themselves as their behavior, so separating that can be helpful. And I just tell them, it doesn't matter how bad a day it is. If there was 23 hours, 59 minutes and 59 seconds of awful behavior, and there was 1 second where they calmed down, you can praise that second. With kids, we emphasize skills, but a lot of it comes down to helping them learn to recognize their emotions better. So one thing we know about kids with ADHD is they're not very good at recognizing their own emotional states. They don't pay attention to their own emotions. So for a lot of these kids, they don't even realize they're upset until it's too late. So helping them learn to recognize emotions, helping them learn to kind of reframe their behavior as emotional, helping them learn to see themselves as good kids, as, you know, good kids who want to do well, as opposed to problem kids, bad kids, you know, as opposed to that kid in the classroom. We focus a lot too on sort of what we call flexibility, which is that kids with ADHD, especially when they've got frustration issues, tend to, when they get upset, they tend to think of exactly one solution and then do it. And if that solution doesn't work, they do that same solution louder, or they do it, you know, more angrily. Helping them learn that there's, you know, there's multiple ways to solve problems, there may not be a perfect solution. Being able to kind of work in those shades of gray a little bit more can be something that's helpful. And then we also teach them, you know, the sort of basic coping skills that we teach kids in general, you know, how to calm themselves down through breathing exercises, how to calm themselves down through intense release exercise, muscle exercises. But it really is, we have to kind of take the foundation that these are good kids who want to do well. And that's a really, really important point. And that's where it all has to start from.
0: Now, I know that you specialize in children and adolescents, but there are an awful lot of adults who may not have been diagnosed with ADHD, but have all of the problems that you've already mentioned in terms of time difficulties and relationships with others in their family or with the work environment. And so the question becomes one of, well, how would someone find help if they're in their 30s or 40s and say, you know, a lot of the symptoms that Dr. Rosen has described fit me. Now what do I do?
2: So that is a great question too. And, you know, when we, like I said, my assessments mostly focus on children, but it's very common when we're going through, you know, asking about symptoms, a parent will say, wait a second, are you talking about my kid or about me? Or, you know, we notice one parent keeps looking over at the other one. Again, general practitioners are oftentimes going to be the best first resource. You know, talking to your primary care physician is oftentimes going to be the best option because it really is dependent on the community. Unfortunately, there's also less, you know, with kids with ADHD, a lot of times school is where kids get recognized and there are more centralized resources. There's not really anything centralized like that for adults with ADHD, but a lot of times talking to your general practitioner is going to be the best first step.
1: Can you tell us anything about the potential complications that people may encounter as they grow older with ADHD? We've heard that anxiety and migraines, for example, are more common among people with ADHD.
2: So anxiety I was aware of. To be honest, I'm not that well versed in the literature on ADHD in adults just simply because my focus has always been on ADHD in kids and adolescents. What I will say is the symptoms themselves oftentimes change in presentation. You know, as I said, we tend to see less hyperactivity, more problems with disorganization, especially. Time management becomes a much bigger problem just because as adults, we're required to manage time. We're required to, you know, be able to sort of plan things out and think ahead in ways that kids oftentimes aren't able to do. I do know we see higher rates of health complications just across the board. One thing we don't think about, but is actually both in kids and adults, is ADHD presents a significant risk of injury. We see substantially higher rates of serious injury in kids and adults with ADHD, partly because of impulsive behavior and partly because of inattentive behavior. I know parents that I talk to say the scariest thing for them is when their kid starts driving, because you have a kid who's not paying attention, who's distractible, you know, who's messing with their phone, and now they're behind the wheel of a vehicle for the first time. So we see higher rates of motor vehicle accidents. We see higher rates of occupational problems. People with ADHD oftentimes have a harder time keeping jobs. You know, they're late to work. They miss deadlines. They're just sort of disorganized. We see higher rates of substance use. And this is actually an interesting point. I want to bring this up just because I think it's an interesting point, which is a lot of times parents are hesitant, especially in with adolescents, to have them on stimulant medications because they're concerned about the potential for abuse of the medications. But research actually shows that the single best protective factor, against problematic substance use in adolescents is medication. Adolescents with ADHD who are effectively medicated are 5 times less likely to have problematic substance use than adolescents with ADHD who are not medicated. And that continues on into adulthood too. A lot of substance use is impulsive. And we also see a lot of, you know, what's referred to sometimes as self-medicating. So there are a lot of other complications as well. Someone who's more versed in the adult ADHD literature could probably give you a little more information on that. But those are definitely some things we see, problems that tend to start in adolescence and kind of project forward into adulthood.
0: One last question, Dr. Rosen. Your hopes for the future, whether it's diagnosis or treatment, what would you like to see change?
2: Well, so one thing that does make me very hopeful is how much better we've gotten at recognizing ADHD, how much earlier we're able to recognize it, and that we're really getting much better able at recognizing it and detecting it in you know, in girls, in adolescents, in kids who are inattentive. I think absolutely we need to continue looking at more options for more effective medication. Stimulant medications are very effective, but they do have side effects and not everybody can tolerate them. I think we definitely need to see a lot more focus in treatment development, particularly in sort of helping kids with ADHD learn to manage emotions. You know, ADHD therapy traditionally has been very behavioral. You know, it's rewards and consequences and using a, you know, a point system and timeouts. And it really misses that most of these behaviors are not willful. They're emotional. So I think that's definitely something that I really hope that we're able to sort of increasingly be sensitive to and recognize and develop our treatments towards helping these kids manage their emotions, helping these kids feel like they can control themselves. Because when these kids feel like they can do well, they can do amazing things. But so many of these kids are absorbing this message that you're a bad kid. You know, you're the one getting in trouble. You're acting this way because you don't care, because you're lazy, because you're unmotivated. These kids are trying so hard. And we really need to help. If we can help these kids feel competent in managing their emotions, I think that will go a long way towards helping these kids progress on a more healthy path of development.
0: Well, it sounds, Dr. Rosen, as if it's a combination of medications when appropriate and appropriate behavioral therapy and clinical supervision. We are so grateful for you sharing these strategies with our audience today.
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3: Thank you for having me.
1: You've been listening to Dr. Paul Rosen. He's an associate professor of pediatrics at the University of Louisville School of Medicine, affiliated with Norton Children's Medical Group. 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
0: We spoke earlier with Dr. John Mitchell, associate professor in the Department of Psychiatry and Behavioral Sciences at Duke University.
1: 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Al Wodarski engineered. Dave Graydon edits our interviews. B.J. 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
0: 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How do stimulant medications affect behavior? What do parents notice when their child takes a stimulant like Ritalin? 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How does mindfulness work for ADHD?
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1: 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Except, that is, if you're part of the Squamish Nation.
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5: I'm Peter Sagal. 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It turns out Canuck isn't a slur. It just sounds like one. 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
9: I'm Windsor Johnston with these headlines. Rescue operations in Nepal are in their fourth day after catastrophic flash flooding along the border with China. More than 600 people have been killed and nearly 3,000 others are missing. President Trump says the U.S. has reached a major oil agreement with Venezuela. The deal would give American interests control over 65 billion barrels of Venezuelan oil and involve

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9: And I'm Guy Raz. Today, Che Huang, the co-founder of the online retail site Foxed, joins me to take questions from two early-stage entrepreneurs. 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
10: Yeah, it's been a wild, traumatic, I would say, decade. 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
11: Live from NPR News in Washington, I'm Louise Schiavone. Search and rescue efforts are continuing around the clock 3 days after catastrophic flooding and mudslides devastated communities along the Nepal-China border. More than 600 people are confirmed dead. Thousands of others remain missing, including dozens of Americans. NPR's Jennifer Pack has the latest from Beijing.
12: To reach the worst affected area, the Jilong-Raswa border checkpoint, Chinese rescue teams have had to go on foot. One group, accompanied by Chinese state broadcaster CCTV, arrived Saturday morning only to find vast stretches of mud. Suddenly, they spot a car and tree branches poking out. Is anyone there? The rescuers call out. They must work fast. They risk facing further floods, landslides, and avalanches. It's the same challenge over in Nepal. Uma Thapa with the charity World Vision tells NPR severe weather and blocked roads are limiting aid distribution. Jennifer Pack, NPR News, Beijing.
11: President Trump says his government has reached an agreement with Venezuela that could give the U.S. access to vast amounts of the South American country's untapped oil reserves. John Otis reports.
13: In a social media post, Trump called the agreement, quote, the biggest oil deal in world history. Venezuela's acting president, Delcy Rodriguez, said it will allow for the development of 17 fields in Venezuela with a proven potential of 65 billion barrels of oil. Under the agreement, the U.S. would partner with an unnamed private company to develop these reserves. Rodriguez said the deal would help revive Venezuela's oil industry, which had fallen on hard times after years of mismanagement, corruption, and U.S. sanctions. It comes nearly 9 months after U.S. military forces removed authoritarian leader Nicolas Maduro and established a pro-Washington government led by Rodriguez. For NPR News, I'm John Otis.
11: In Ukraine, overnight, a Russian airstrike just west of Kyiv hit a depot storing shells, drones, and other munitions, causing an explosion. According to the Ukrainian officials, at least 37 people were killed. A local official says at least 50 residential buildings were damaged. President Volodymyr Zelensky has ordered an investigation into how deadly ammunition came to be stored there, as Ukrainian law prohibits ammunition storage near residential areas.
14: It's a horrific situation, and the negligence of those who stored explosives right next to people is appalling. There is extensive damage. The community leader died while assisting with the rescue operation. My condolences go out to all the families and loved ones.
11: Ukraine's President Zelensky heard there through a BBC interpreter. This is NPR News in Washington. The Department of the Interior says there has been no political pressure and no final decision has been made on handing over a piece of land in Yosemite National Park to a private developer. From member station KQED in San Francisco, Sarah Wright reports.
15: A land exchange with property somewhere else in California would allow Kingsbarn Realty Capital to build a shortcut from a plot it owns to Yosemite's main attractions. The news was first reported by the publication Notice. NPR has not independently confirmed the reporting. An exchange like this has been under debate since the early 2000s, when the former landowner lost the same battle in court. Retired Yosemite Superintendent Don Neubacher called this latest attempt, quote, ridiculous.
16: When you do land exchange, you have to demonstrate it's in the best interest of the government. I don't see how anybody can claim that.
15: Kingsbarn has not responded to inquiries. For NPR News, I'm Sarah Wright.
11: The former president of Ecuador, Lenin Moreno, has been sentenced to prison for accepting bribes from a Chinese company in connection with the construction of a hydroelectric plant. The 73-year-old Moreno will serve his five-year sentence under house arrest for health reasons. At the Royal Palace in Oslo, tens of thousands of mourners, many leaving cards and flowers, have paid respect to the late King Harald of Norway. He died Friday at 89. His 53-year-old son succeeds him. I'm Louise Schiavone, NPR News, Washington.
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21: A few weeks ago, reporter Alex Mayasi and I headed to Canada to meet a leader of a small nation.
22: There's dinner.
23: The geese?
22: That's dark meat, man.
24: This is Gilbert Jacob. Everyone calls him Chief Gibby. He used to be one of the leaders of the Squamish Nation, a nation of around 5,000 indigenous people living in the Pacific Northwest. We met him in this charming little neighborhood full of single-family homes. There was a big open park nearby.
21: Now, the land that we were standing on used to be a Squamish village. It was called Sinak. Chief Gibby's ancestors once lived here back in the 1800s.
22: This was one of the most bountiful areas in all of the coast. We had elk, we had moose, you know, we had killer whales, we had seals, sea lions, you know, we had catch lots of different fish out here. You know?
21: And then what happened?
22: Then the white people came.
24: Government officials from British Columbia in 1913 came and took the land. They forced the Squamish to leave and destroyed the village.
22: They didn't even give them time to go and take their belongings. They put our people on a barge. And when they were going out there, they turned around and they'd set this whole place ablaze. They burned everything, all our people's belongings.
24: The whole village.
22: They didn't want us to come back.
21: Because the land that Sinak was sitting on, it was right next to a fast-growing seaport. A seaport that would eventually become a major city, Vancouver.
24: Over the decades, the land where Chief Gibby's great-grandparents used to hunt and fish was turned into streets, houses and apartments, government buildings, a park, a wharf, a marina.
21: But the Squamish kept fighting for Sinak. In 1977, the Squamish Nation sued the Canadian government. The legal battle took decades, and in 2003, they were able to get some of this land back, about 10 and a half acres.
22: I was ecstatic, you know. This place, we never doubted it, belonged to our people.
24: The location of those 10 and a half acres was incredible. We were standing right next to it. It's so close to downtown Vancouver. This was the biggest economic opportunity in the history of the Squamish Nation.
22: When we got it back, I brought my whole team together. I said, we got a plan.
24: The land they got back was a prime piece of real estate in one of the most expensive cities in the world. And now they had to decide, what were they going to do with it? Hello and welcome to Planet Money. I'm Alex Mayasi.
21: And I'm Jeff Guo. In most cities in North America, regulations put limits on how high or how quickly you can build. But Sanok is the sovereign territory of the Squamish Nation. They are not bound by these regulations. They can build in a way that almost no one else can.
24: Today on the show, we follow the Squamish Nation as they live a kind of economic experiment. What would you build on a piece of land when all the normal rules go out the window?
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24: Chief Gibby and the Squamish Nation had this once-in-a-generation opportunity. In 2003, they'd gotten back those 10.5 acres of undeveloped land, about the size of a large football stadium, in the middle of Vancouver.
21: And right away, Chief Gibby knew what he wanted.
22: I sat down with the whole consulting team. I said, this is our first opportunity, my people's first opportunity to get into development. This has to be a signature project.
24: And Chief Gibby wanted their signature project to make money. After decades of being displaced, generations of Squamish had struggled. Growing up in the 1950s, when Chief Gibby was a young kid, he didn't have plumbing, didn't have running water. And since then, it had been hard for many Squamish people to catch up economically.
21: So Chief Gibby's dream was to turn these 10.5 acres into a dependable money-making machine.
22: Thought, I want to do an ATM. That's what I call these. Plug the card in every end of the month, the money comes out. Pay the bills, you know.
24: In the U.S., some Native tribes might choose to build casinos. But in this case, Chief Gibby and his team were looking at a piece of land in the middle of a major city. They realized the best use of land was rental apartments.
22: A lot of young people like you guys, you know, they can't afford to buy anything around here. Too expensive. So my view is always, let's house them.
21: So, as Chief Gibby remembers it, this is the plan the team came up with. They would build a few mid-rise apartment buildings. They'd be like a dozen stories tall with a total of maybe 1,500 units. So a fairly typical modest-sized development.
24: And then Chief Gibby and his team had to sell the idea to the entire Squamish Nation. They shared the proposal in bulletins and newsletters, and people debated the merits and drawbacks at family and community meetings.
21: Wilson Williams remembers those conversations. He was in his early 20s at the time.
1: Wilson Williams is my English name. Swelton's my ancestral name I carry on behalf of my father's side of my Squamish Nation ancestry.
24: Wilson's great-grandfather lived in Sanok in the early 1900s. He was one of the people driven off the land. And at the time, when they were discussing Chief Gibby's plan, Wilson found himself thinking a lot about this one phrase, this saying that he'd often heard a Squamish elder repeat, about their responsibility to future generations.
1: We got to start planning seven generations ahead.
2: Plan for seven generations. What did that mean to you when you heard it?
1: I had to go ask my mom, honestly.
21: So this is the idea that you should be stewards of the land so that it can keep providing for your children and your children's children and, you know, your children's children's children. It's a kind of popular idea in a lot of indigenous cultures.
24: Wilson says he learned about it as a Squamish teaching to ensure the health and wealth of the next generations.
1: We got to be prepared for the unborn children that are coming and make sure their survival and that they don't have to deal with what we've had to.
21: This idea about providing for the future made Wilson think twice about Chief Gibby's proposal.
1: I was like, okay, this is it. How is it going to give us generations of wealth? And that wasn't justified enough to me, even as a young person.
24: To Wilson, Chief Gibby's plan had two problems. First, these buildings just felt like your standard generic apartment complex. They didn't really feel Squamish.
1: Sanok was the place of beauty. And that beauty wasn't presented in this proposal.
21: And the second problem was that the whole plan also seemed kind of small. Like, a few mid-rise buildings weren't going to bring in the kind of profit that would change the future of the Squamish Nation.
24: And as a self-governing nation, they were in this unique position to build kind of anything they wanted on this land, which is extremely unusual.
21: Yeah, in Vancouver, like in most cities in North America, there are zoning laws that limit what you're allowed to build on any given piece of land. At the time, more than half the land in Vancouver was restricted to single-family homes. There were also laws regulating lot sizes and requiring a minimum number of parking spaces, all of which make it hard to build dense neighborhoods.
24: But the Squamish Nation don't have to follow those laws. Vancouver's zoning laws do not apply on Squamish land.
1: So according to the government, when you're on reserve, you're not obliged to follow all the same regulations. So we can do different things, build higher, build differently, not abiding by the same bylaws and stuff.
21: Wilson felt that putting mid-rise apartments on this land would be squandering a huge opportunity. And he was not alone. In the end, those initial plans never moved forward.
24: So for many years, the land sits there, vacant. Eventually, Chief Gibby retires. And in 2013, Wilson Williams gets elected to the Squamish Council.
1: When I got on council 12 years ago, my late father-in-law, Byron Joseph, he said, "Oh, we need to get you some silver." And I was like, "Oh, okay." Like, just thinking that.
4: Oh, you roll.
1: Yeah, that's what I thought he meant. That's what I thought he meant, but it wasn't. He's like, "No, part of our teachings, when you wear silver, it deflects bad energy away from you."
24: So Wilson got some silver jewelry and stepped into his role as one of the leaders of the Squamish Nation. He was part of a new generation trying to come up with a plan for this 10 and a half acres.
21: By then, Vancouver had become one of the most expensive cities in the world. Rents had gone bonkers. And that's because Vancouver is surrounded by water. So to build more housing, the city had to build up. But they couldn't build up because of all the zoning laws.
24: And this is not just a Vancouver problem. Economists almost universally agree that restrictive zoning laws are one of the main reasons rents are so high in cities like New York, Los Angeles, and San Francisco.
21: In Vancouver, those laws were contributing to a housing crisis.
2: Was the housing crisis and really high rents in Vancouver an opportunity, in a way, for the Squamish Nation?
1: Yeah, it was. A true opportunity.
21: Wilson and the council worked with a developer on a new plan. Instead of a few mid-rise apartment buildings, they would build skyscrapers, 11 of them. The tallest would be about 60 stories. This would be a mega project that would add around 6,000 new apartments to the city. Most of them would be available to anyone in the public. They'd be luxury units with market rate rents. But there would also be some subsidized apartments for members of the Squamish Nation.
24: This new plan would make Sanok one of the densest uses of land in Vancouver. It would also include shops, restaurants, and parks, and there'd be artwork and design by Squamish artists. So the Squamish Nation put it to a vote. In 2019, they set up two polling stations, one in the city of Vancouver and one just outside, like an hour away. And when the ballots were counted,
5: the Squamish Nation is very happy to announce that the Squamish people have given us a resounding mandate to move forward on the Sanok development.
1: So really, the evolution from that first proposal to now, that was music to the ears of our people.
24: The announcement was big news in Vancouver. The Squamish were about to permanently make over the city skyline.
21: And that is when the nasty letters started coming in.
24: The Squamish Nation had decided 6 years ago to build huge towers on their 10 and a half acres of land near downtown Vancouver.
6: Oh, the closest I've ever been to a forklift.
21: Last month, we went to visit the construction site.
8: Hi there.
23: How are you doing?
8: I'm Alex.
23: Alex? Jacob.
8: Very nice to meet you, Jacob.
23: Come on in.
8: Thank you.
6: Do we need hard hats for this?
24: Jacob Lewis III has helped oversee the Sanok development for years. Three of the 11 towers are almost done.
23: So this is Tower 3.
24: I'd been reading about Sanok for years, but seeing these towers in person, they're sleek and modern. Huge floor-to-ceiling windows made of tinted glass, story after story. Standing just feet away and craning my neck to see the top, the towers felt massive.
8: The word tower feels appropriate when we're at the base of it, where they are. They are towering over us. Right. It's an impressive thing to be standing here.
23: It's got that mountain topology designed into it. Okay. So, you know, you feel like you're at the base of a mountain, right?
24: Yeah, the towers do evoke mountains with a wide base, and they're a bit narrower at the top.
21: They also have these orange accents. They've got orange balconies and giant orange panels of metalwork that kind of look like wishbones. Jacob says this shape is called a trigon. You see it in all kinds of Squamish artwork.
4: This represents us. We've experienced so many years of erasure. It's very important for us to, for people to understand, you know, whose land and territory they're visiting.
24: To really understand this project they're building, Jacob took us up to the very top floor of the tallest tower so far.
7: Hi.
9: Hi.
21: What floor are we going to?
9: 38. Yeah.
21: The doors open to an active construction site. We walk past bare concrete pillars, exposed pipes, wires dangling from the ceiling.
24: We walk up one more flight of stairs and...
7: this is the roof.
8: And it is spectacular. Oh, there's the bay.
24: Straight ahead are the blue waters of English Bay. To our right, just across a narrow inlet, is downtown Vancouver with all those skyscrapers. But here, around the towers themselves, it's all parks and a leafy neighborhood with cute houses.
7: What's that?
23: This is this little section here. That's the NIMBY area.
24: From 38 stories up, it was easy to see the collision of the free market and the city's zoning laws.
21: Jacob was pointing out a charming little neighborhood right next to the towers. It's called Kitts Point. And when the Squamish first announced their plans to cram 11 huge towers onto this land, some of those neighbors were not happy. They were like, not in my backyard, you know, NIMBY.
4: There's some definite resistance and, you know, it was made loud and clear. And I think they'd put signs in their yards and then there's online social media activity. Like, it's not what their view of their neighborhood should look like.
24: Some people in Kitts Point had real rational concerns. They worried that the towers would bring lots of traffic, that the parks would be overrun.
4: View of

0: construction projects in their own neighborhood. And so they complain about it to planning boards and city politicians. They complain very loudly.
1: And meanwhile, the people who'd potentially benefit from high-rises like Sunak, they probably don't live in that neighborhood yet. They might not even live in Vancouver yet. So they're not around to vote for pro-housing politicians or advocate for the project.
0: This all leads to a classic problem in politics, one that a lot of economists have studied, where a project that might benefit lots of people gets stalled because it would hurt a small minority of extremely vocal, extremely motivated people. There's an asymmetry here. Economists call it the problem of concentrated costs versus diffuse benefits.
1: Jacob says, in the early stages of the Sunak project, they heard a lot from this very vocal minority. But some of the complaints, he says, seemed to have this other undercurrent. It seemed like people were calling the Squamish greedy. Some even questioned why Indigenous people were trying to build tall, modern high-rises at all. A former city councillor told a reporter that there was a, quote, big gap between these big concrete high-rises and, quote, an Indigenous way of building.
2: A lot of people look at us as, you know, we're Indigenous developers, so they're expecting longhouses and they're expecting, you know what I mean? Like things like we used to live in. No, like we're creating something new, right?
0: Jacob says these critiques were kind of offensive.
2: I mean, it's frustrating. I know what it is and I call it out what it is. It's, you know, there's levels of racism.
1: Normally, developers have to be very careful about not offending the neighbors, even if the neighbors are saying kind of offensive things. But in this case, Jacob and the Squamish Nation could more or less ignore the critics because this was their land. The Squamish got to make their own zoning laws. But they did listen to the criticism. They agreed to fund upgrades to help with traffic, like maybe a new transit hub for buses or adding bike lanes to the area.
0: And as this project moved forward, the Squamish eventually started to find allies. When they approached the city of Vancouver about connecting the towers to the roads and sewage system and power grid, the city was supportive. They signed an agreement.
1: And when they were looking for funding, the Canadian government gave them a huge $1.4 billion low-interest loan. That's Canadian dollars, so about a billion in U.S. dollars. And this loan was a big show of support. Canada wanted to support the building of more rental housing.
0: And sure, most of these Sunak apartments are going to be expensive and high-end, but when there's a housing shortage, every additional unit helps.
1: In 2022, the Squamish started construction. They held a groundbreaking ceremony. Squamish elders were there, the mayor was there, and so was Justin Trudeau, the prime minister.
3: You had the prime minister of Canada come to the groundbreaking. What does that mean?
2: I mean, that means this project's pretty damn special, right?
1: After the ceremony, the towers started rising fast.
2: We're 3 years in, and we have three towers up. I mean, it says something, right?
3: Is that fast?
2: Yeah, I'd say it's fast.
3: Like, crazy fast?
2: I'd say crazy fast, yeah.
0: Okay, this is another thing that makes Sunak unique. It's not just the size of the towers, it's the speed at which they're getting built.
1: Because when neighbors can block projects and take real estate developers to court, that slows everything down. It creates delays and uncertainty that cost developers real money. These are hidden costs that are usually pretty hard to quantify.
0: But recently, economists at MIT and Princeton came out with a clever new working paper that tried to do just that. The economists looked at the housing market in Los Angeles, where developers can buy land that is pre-approved for new construction, where someone's already gone out and gotten all the right permits. And they found that on average, developers are willing to pay 50% more for land with all the right permits attached.
1: Basically, developers are willing to pay big money, hundreds of thousands, to avoid battles with NIMBYs. The paper estimates that in LA, the slow and messy permitting process is responsible for about a third of the construction costs of a project.
0: Over the years, more and more voters and politicians in Vancouver and in other cities have started to recognize the costs of zoning laws.
1: In fact, in 2019, Vancouver got rid of almost all single-family zoning. The city allowed duplexes, and in 2023, they allowed multiplexes.
0: There was a moment recently when Jacob realized that maybe more Vancouver residents were on his side than he thought. He was looking at this news report about the towers on his phone.
2: It was posted through like a TikTok, right?
4: Okay.
2: And then you see it in the comment
4: section.
2: You see people like, oh, you know, like saying like, oh, it's so ugly. Like it shouldn't be in this neighborhood.
1: They were the same complaints he'd heard before. But then he scrolled down and saw something new.
2: You had people jumping in now and saying, like opposing those naysayers. And they were standing up for the project. And you're starting to see people like, no, this is great. You know, the housing's being provided. The way they're doing it's being provided.
1: Yeah, now people on the internet were defending the Sunak project. They were saying YIMBY, like, yes,

0: in my backyard.
1: The first phase of the project will add about 1,400 new apartments. For context, that's about a third of the number of new rental units built in Vancouver last year. The Squamish expect that the full project, all 11 towers and 6,000 apartments, will finish by 2033.
0: When we talked to Chief Gibby, who helped lead the fight to get this land back in the first place, we were standing in a park right next to the construction site. It was afternoon, and the towers cast these long shadows.
2: What do you think the story of this village and now these towers means?
3: We're back. We're back. It's just placing our footprint back on our land again. You know? And to me, that's important.
0: These towers, they are a case study in what's possible, how big you can build and how quickly, if you don't have to follow the regular rules. And look, the Squamish are very clear about their main goal for this project. Their goal is to make money, to provide for the next seven generations. But these towers are also providing something to the rest of Vancouver. They're providing housing in the middle of a housing crisis.
1: Alex, I think it is time to put you on the spot, because this entire episode was based on one of the chapters that you wrote for the Planet Money book.
0: Yes, that's right. It was one of my favorites to work on. But there are lots of other great stories in the book that I hope people will read and enjoy. There is a story about a corporate lawyer who kind of accidentally became a referee of global business.
1: Guys, I read that chapter. It's amazing.
0: A very Jeff chapter. You can find the book at planetmoneybook.com. Enjoy it. We're so excited to share it with you.
1: This episode was produced by Sam Yellow Horse Kessler with an assist from Emma Peasley. It's edited by Jess Jang, fact-checked by Sierra Juarez, and engineered by Sina Lafredo. Alex Goldmark is Planet Money's executive producer.
0: Special thanks to Pensabook and to Daryl Fairweather. I'm Alex Mayasi.
1: And I'm Jeff Guo. This is NPR. Thanks for listening. So, Guy Raz, you are here to tell us what's coming up next on How I Built This.
4: Yes, thank you so much, Jeff. So today we're taking questions on the advice line. This is where up-and-coming entrepreneurs call in for help with their businesses. And to help me answer their questions today, I'm joined by the co-founder and former CEO of Boxed, Che Huang. And Che shares some hard-won advice about how Boxed grew faster than he could scale it.
5: Yeah, I've literally been in your shoes before. You're at that cusp of, like, this thing really beginning to kind of be a thing. And the thing is, like, every single successful consumer brand has been in your stage and has had a co-man bet on them.
4: Stick around after the break for How I Built This.
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4: Hello and welcome to the Advice Line on How I Built This. 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Leave us a 1-minute message that tells us about your business and the issues or questions that you'd like help with. All right, let's get to it. Joining me this week is Boxed co-founder Che Wang. Che, it's so great to have you back on the show.
5: Thanks for having me back, Guy. It's going to be a great conversation.
4: So you, Che, you were first on How I Built This in 2021, but basically 2013, you launched Boxed, which was an online bulk retailer that you could get toilet paper and laundry detergent. And I think it was like 500 of the most common household items, products, foods that people would buy. I remember you talking about, you know, packing up boxes and pallets of boxes coming to your parents' garage in New Jersey. And you guys sent out tens of millions of these boxes of groceries around the country. Since then, Boxed went public in 2021 and you ran into some difficult times after the pandemic ended. And unfortunately, by 2023, you guys filed for bankruptcy, which I'm sure was extremely difficult. I mean, the story of building Boxed and the success you guys achieved was amazing. And I'm sure just what happened was so hard. I mean, I have a million questions for you, but first of all, what was it like for you just personally going through that? Because I can't imagine it was easy in any way.
5: Yeah, it's been a wild, traumatic, I would say, decade since the founding of Boxed. But if we had a time machine and we traveled back to my parents' garage and we told that person that story about what will happen in the next 10 years of our journey and my life, I would say, sign me up now. Because the people I've met, the people we've helped, the things I've learned, I just wouldn't trade it for the world.
4: So I know you presumably, you know, you took some time off, but I think you did some interesting things afterwards, did a stint with the World Economic Forum, I think. And now you are starting up a new company. Tell me about it.
5: So the company is called Pelgo, P-E-L-G-O. My co-founder in this company is a gentleman named Frank D'Souza, whom I met at the World Economic Forum. He co-founded and was a CEO of Cognizant, which is now like a Fortune 200 or 300 company, founded in the 90s. And so basically we had this thesis that there's going to be not only job destruction in America because of AI, but also job creation. And what we found was that there's so many folks incentivized on job destruction. And if that happens, who's taking care of the folks that are actually exiting their jobs? Meaning that who's helping them prepare their resumes? Who's helping them retrain? And who's helping them find their next job in an AI-enabled world? And of course, we came upon this industry called outplacement. But what we found is outplacement is, you know, costs several thousand dollars. And unless you're a certain level of executive, you generally don't get it. And so we thought, well, why don't we create an outplacement service where it really is for everyone? It costs a fraction of what it does normally. And so that's what we do. We help folks land their next job faster in a more cost-effective way. And that's Pelgo.
4: Well, congrats. I mean, it's exciting to be, I'm sure, now back in the trenches.
5: Yeah, I love every moment of it. I feel like my stress is up 100%, but my happiness is up 500%. So
4: that's awesome.
5: It's a fair trade.
4: All right, Che, are you ready to take our first call?
5: Let's do it.
4: All right, let's bring on our first caller. Welcome to the Advice Line. You're on with Che Wang, founder of Boxed. Tell us your name, where you're calling from, and a little bit about your business.
13: My name is Alec, and I am calling from Cardiff by the Sea, California. It's a small little beach town here in North County, San Diego. And I started a small skincare brand called Surfing Cow. It's just simple, natural skincare for people who live outside. Also, Guy, Che, dude, I'm so stoked to talk to you guys right now.
4: Well, we're stoked to have you on, man.
13: Simple, natural skincare for people who live outside. Also, Guy, Che, dude, I'm so stoked to talk to you guys right now.
4: Well, we're stoked to have you on, man.
13: This is crazy.
4: So, all right, Alex, so you are, so Surfing Cow,
13: Surfing
4: I'm
13: Cow.
4: Assuming you're a surfer, right?
13: Yeah,
4: right?
13: Yeah.
4: Okay, and it's a skincare brand, so like moisturizer. Tell me what you sell.
13: Yeah, okay, so first product was the Sun Balm. So mineral sun protection, and then I launched a second product in August, which is a moisturizer. Very, very simple.
4: All right. I know. So surfing makes sense because you're a surfer, right? You live in near San Diego. What's the cow part?
13: Yeah, it's a great question. So tallow, beef tallow, which is a really, really great ingredient historically for many years for skin, is one of the main ingredients.
4: Wow.
13: In both products.
4: Okay, so the beef tallow, like basically, how do you turn beef tallow into, I guess it's soft, right? Yeah.
13: So it's a fat, a beef fat suet, and then you render it down, you can deodorize it.
4: Huh.
13: It's so similar to our own skin barrier that it's very bioavailable for your skin to absorb.
4: Wow. Okay. So this is really interesting because this is very, it's certainly unusual, right? It's skin stuff and sunscreen made with beef tallow, which we're living in a beef tallow moment, as you know, right? We're at a beef, everybody's talking about a beef tallow this and frying and beef tallow. And tell me so you launched this. When did you launch this?
13: Yeah, so I started in January and I was just like, I'm going to document every step. And then in April, I launched.
4: Is it last year of 2025?
13: Correct, yeah.
4: Cool. All right. Well, tell me a little bit about how the business is doing right now. You are making it yourself or you have an outside manufacturer?
13: Last year, it was just shy of 74,000. And then this year, we're projected to do like 220, 250. So pretty cool. But I'm still in my house. So I'm like, I guess I can just keep going.
4: I love that. I'm looking at your website and you've got you break down how much it costs you to make each unit. So, which is amazing. Obviously you sell it for more than what it costs because you got to make a profit. And all social media marketing or social media ads, is that how you're doing it? How you're reaching people?
13: Yeah.
4: Wow. Awesome. Okay. Before we dive in further, tell us what your question is for us.
13: My question is, I want you guys to close your eyes here for a second.
4: Okay.
13: All right. Really, if you were in my shoes, obviously I've started this business. I'm a solopreneur, if you will. And there's a lot of people saying, maybe do this, do this, do this. It's a growing skincare brand. I'm still doing everything at home. I'm packing the orders. I'm writing the names on the thank you cards. I'm signing them. What levers would you guys pull? What would you be focused on right now for this business to ensure that it's grows healthy and I don't lose the soul that people have fallen in love with?
4: Mm. Okay, interesting. What would you do to make it grow? Okay, I have some thoughts, but Che, thoughts, questions for Alec?
14: This is really interesting, guy. I'm really glad you invited me because learning about these companies is fascinating. And Alec, I just closed my eyes and I couldn't help but feel jealousy that you're next to a beach. But man, I mean, it seems like you're starting to catch lightning in a bottle. And I'm just wondering what happens if literally 3,000 orders comes your way tomorrow.
4: Yeah, right.
14: It seems like you're starting to catch lightning in a bottle. And I'm just wondering what happens if literally 3,000 orders comes your way tomorrow.
4: Yeah, right.
14: I feel like your neighbors are going to be really angry and you're going to be usurping their kitchens.
13: All my friends make fun of me still. Because they'll call me. They're like, are you in Surfing Cow HQ, which is just my house, you know? And they're like, are you cooking? I call it, cooking because I make everything myself.
14: So my initial reaction is like, geez, your number one job right now is to make sure this thing can scale so the wheels don't fall off in the coming months. If your orders are late, if they're substandard, that's an Alec problem. That's a Surfing Cow problem. That's not a customer problem. They don't want to know that, oh, so many other folks like this brand that I can't get it anymore, or it takes 2 weeks to get it. Getting the working capital to actually potentially begin professional manufacturing of this product, that's something you're going to have to figure out and figure out pretty quickly.
4: Yeah. I think I agree. You can't make this yourself in the long term, especially if you're looking at trying to hit $200,000 in sales this year. That's just not possible. And I'm sure you're hiring some people part-time to help you fill jars and label them and ship them out, but it's just not sustainable. I mean, you've got to really find somebody who can make them for you. And what you want to focus on right now is locking down the formula. You really want to finalize your exact formulation because when you go and work with the co-manufacturer, small changes cost money.
13: Yeah.
4: It means you need to be testing, and maybe you've already done some of this, shelf life. consistency? How does it affect, you know, heat? If you stick it on a counter and you're in a warm house, does it turn into, you know, coconut oil liquefies, right? So you want to kind of look at all of those things. And then you want to find a small to mid-size contract manufacturer. Yeah. Now, you're very lucky. You are in California. There are probably half a dozen of these places in California and Utah and other states that are FDA registered, that specialize in natural products, that have worked with early stage brands like yours. Yeah. And then, you know, down the road, you want to start to look at Whole Foods, right? Because Whole Foods loves local products. But I wouldn't jump into huge orders right away. I would really start with pilot runs, working with a co-man. But that to me, and I think, you know, agreeing with Che here, that's got to be your priority.
14: Yeah, Alec, I've literally been in your shoes before. And so I'm getting PTSD because you're at that cusp of like this thing really beginning to kind of be a thing. Harkening back to my box days, we did not scale early enough from that point. And so we were still fulfilling out of my mom's house. And we had to like undrill her garage door. And there were 40-foot trucks coming down, you know, our residential street. So I think, I mean, getting someone to manufacture this. And the thing is, like every single successful consumer brand that Guy has had on the show has been in your stage and has had a co-man bet on them.
13: The manufacturing piece, I guess I've been a little apprehensive because it's like on one side of the coin, I feel like, I need to really just marry this business. And maybe that does mean taking on outside capital and going to, Guy, you had mentioned FDA regulated facilities. It could be, if I don't white label a formula, which I wouldn't, this would be like my own formula. You know, that could be upwards of $50,000 to $80,000 per SKU. It's a 9 to 12 month process. And that's not that I'm like afraid of doing it, but I guess what I'm saying is I feel like you guys are giving me the maybe validation of like, dude, this thing has legs, go for it. Because that's sort of my, I haven't taken any money since I've done this. I've tried to just fund it all myself. And I would love to continue to do that. But I guess the question is, if it sounds like, if I can't continue to just do it myself, it's like, do I just go for it and find manufacturing? If that means taking on outside investment, just so be it.
14: I think you're going to have your own manufactured luck based upon your energy and based upon the fact that you've cooked 200 grand worth of beef tallow sun products in your own kitchen. I get the feeling you're a hustler out there and you're going to find some luck if you keep up that hard work.
13: Oh, I appreciate it. I actually don't mind it, but I agree with you guys. I need to get out of the kitchen.
4: Get out of the kitchen, man. Alec, the brand is called Surfing Cow. Thanks so much for calling in, man. Good luck.
13: Appreciate you guys.
4: Thank you. All right, we're going to take a quick break, but we'll be right back with another caller. Stay with us. I'm Guy Raz, and you're listening to The Advice Line right here on How I Built This.
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4: Welcome back to How I Built This. I'm Guy Raz. If you're just joining us, you're listening to an excerpt from the How I Built This advice line. And if you want to hear the full episode of How I Built This, you can find the show wherever you get your podcasts. All right, let's bring on our next caller. You are on with Che Wang, founder of Box. Please tell us your name, where you're calling from, and a bit about your business.
2: Hi, Che. Hi, Guy. I'm so excited to be here. Thank you for having me. My name is Jessica Dubin, and I'm calling from Indio, California, and I'm the founder of Tail Cinch, which is an equine products brand focused on innovative and sustainable tail care and other essentials for horses.
4: Awesome. Welcome, Jessica. So Indio, not too far from like Palm Springs, Coachella area, right?
2: Yes, it's right. I'm right across the street from the music festival.
4: Oh, wow. There you go. Yeah. Tell me about Tail Cinch. What is it?
2: Yeah. So, my hero product are reusable tail ties that I made for polo ponies because I'm a polo player. And, when horses are galloping, they naturally swish their tails. So you want to tie them up to get them out of the way for safety reasons. And obviously to keep the flow of the game going, it can be very dangerous if a mallet gets stuck in a horse tail. So the status quo is electrical tape, which ever since I started with polo, I found to be very wasteful. A lot of people just throw it on the ground after the game. They don't pick up after themselves. And it just drove me crazy. So I thought there had to be a better way to do this that maybe was reusable and also more attractive than vinyl electrical tape. So I created these reusable tail ties.
4: And they're Velcro?
2: They're Velcro, and they have a faux leather strip on the outside for style. And then they have silicone grips on the inside so that they stay in place and don't slide down.
4: Okay. I love this because this is super niche. I mean, in the best of ways, right? Polo is a game that a tiny fraction of people probably play, but probably a necessary thing for. So just to clarify, horses' tails are tied with electrical tape? Like do they put it directly on the tail of the horse?
2: Yes.
4: God, that must be painful to remove it.
2: It can be, yes, especially on the inside where the skin is exposed. Yeah. So the top of the tail has hair and the bottom is more just skin, and it's not great. And it's interesting because even though I started this with polo and polo ponies, it turns out that a wide variety of horse owners and equine practitioners have a use case for tying up tails. And so it just grew out of there. So now I've got horse owners of all kinds using my products. So that's...
4: Okay, this is really interesting. I have a lot of questions for you, but before we get to Che, tell me a little bit about your business. What are you guys doing in sales right now?
2: Yeah, so I do between 70,000 to 80,000 a year in revenue, and I've been in business for 4 years. You know, I pretty much hit that number every year, you know, but I'm not really growing from that. And I think that sort of brings me to my main problem right now.
4: Please. Yeah. Tell us your question.
2: Yeah. So I've seen a lot of traction with paid social and influencer outreach. But both can be expensive and difficult to scale on a limited budget. So I'm wondering, you know, do you think that getting my products on platforms where horse owners are already shopping, like Chewy or Valley Vet, is a worthy brand awareness play, not just a revenue play, even if the margins are super thin because my product price point isn't that high?
4: All right. Great, great question for Che because he knows that world very well. Che, I want to bring you in. First of all, before we answer Jessica's questions, any questions that you might have for her or thoughts?
14: My question, a clarifying question that I had was, it seems like you have been, I'm looking at the website now, and it seems like you are expanding outside of just the tail cinch.
2: Yes.
14: How has that gone? Because that will also kind of influence the answer I wanted to give you.
2: Yeah. So it's gone really well, and I've gotten great feedback from my expansion products. And I've sort of adopted this direction of trying to make what's out there better because there's not a lot of innovation in horse products. You know, the people sort of remake the same thing over and over again. The brands just like stick to what they know. And there's flaws, clearly, because I've seen customers come to me and ask if I can fix them. So the issue is that, you know, with so many products and a limited budget, how do you market each one? Do I pour it all into the hero product and have people coming in for that, you know, spreading my marketing budget across all the products? That's where the challenge is, because I still hit the same numbers, even though I have more products.
14: That's fair. And so with that said, my if it was just the TLDR answer would be yes, I do think it is worth it to go on those platforms. You'll know better than we will in terms of which particular ones, but they could be excellent almost if you view it as in zero kind of cost of acquisition, kind of ways of marketing. And so as long as you're not losing money, and as long as, data will show whether you're cannibalizing your customers or not, it can be an excellent way to get the brand out there, especially if you have other products. The reason why I asked the question before is that if TailCinch is your only product and the only product that's doing well, then it probably will start to really cannibalize your base business and just erode your margins. But if you can get them to say, well, you know what? This TailCinch thing is pretty cool. What else do they have? And let me go directly to the website. I think that could be a very powerful tool. What you have to actually really worry about is not so much the erosion in margin, but also the working capital component of it. And so retailers, especially big ones, are going to expect a really long payment cycles. And so even though you sell that TailCinch, you might not get paid for it for half a year. And I've definitely seen kind of entrepreneurs get bitten by that. And if you then have to factor that payment, aka kind of finance that payment so you get the money early so you can continue to produce, what also happens is the factoring companies will also take a cut. And so your thin margins just became even thinner. So definitely that true cost of listing that product, that's an exercise you should definitely do.
4: I'm looking at your products. I'm thinking, wow, this is now you're talking about a much bigger total addressable market. You're talking about fly protection for ankles and for a horse's face and, you know, different kinds of products that aren't just for polo players. And that to me is really interesting. What is the best-selling product that you have right now?
2: Well, it's still the tail ties. They definitely do at least 50% of the sales come from the tail ties. People love them. I have a lot of repeat customers that come back and buy them again. They buy them in all the, you know, I have 21 different colors. So I have another style of them. So yeah, those are still the hero, but yeah.
4: Yeah, I mean, to answer your question, I agree that Chewy is worth going onto. It can help with awareness. But ultimately, you want to change behavior, and that happens at competitions, through trainers, and you know, at the barn or wherever else that you know people are around horses. And something you said earlier really struck me, which is there hasn't been a lot of innovation in the things that people buy for their horses. So I would imagine that most horse owners have to buy certain things, like most dog owners buy balls so their dog can play fetch, or they buy water bowls that they can carry with them on hikes. Seems like, based on what you're saying, there's an opportunity to really innovate in these kind of stale products that people have been buying for decades that haven't really, no one's really disrupted or changed.
14: Please. You brought up a really great point about dog owners and as well as horse riders, and like meaning that I wonder what the data is on the overlap, but I would bet that if you own a horse, there's a very high likelihood that you own other pets at home. And so targeting that audience via Chewy and some of the pet specialty platforms might not be the worst idea in the world to see where that overlap is. That could be that was quite intriguing.
4: Yeah,
2: that's great advice. It's a great point. And there is a large overlap between horse owning and dog owning. It's kind of, they go hand in hand. So, and even cats too, because barn cats. There's a way to connect them there.
4: Awesome idea. The brand is called TailCinch. Good luck. Thanks again for calling.
2: Thank you so much for having me. Yeah. Take care.
4: Yeah, I mean, horses are, it's like a thing that if you are a horse lover, rider, like it's a huge part of your life.
14: I couldn't agree more. And it's one of those things that unless you're really into it, you would never go after it in terms of a market. And it might be sneaky big in terms of the ability for them to generate profits because it's such a niche and defensible market.
4: I just did a quick search. Apparently the total addressable market for just horse products, right? Just gear and apparel is $20 billion.
14: Oh my gosh.
4: And that's not nothing. I mean, that's significant. You get, 5% of that, you've got a big business. So,
14: and the thing that I love about it is that you get that audience. I'm going to guess out of that audience, probably exactly 99.9% of that audience is not cost conscious.
4: Exactly.
14: And that is a market you really want.
4: Exactly. Exactly. I mean, it's the same for pet owners. Yeah. I mean, when it comes to your pet, like for most of us, it's kind of crazy how money is no object, right? When it comes to our humans in our life, but the pets, it's like, yep, whatever they need.
14: I bet even if money were an object, Guy, if times got tough in the Raz family, I'm sure you're cutting out your daily coffee run rather than any pet food. So that's my lived experience as well.
4: Yep. Chait, before I let you go, I want to ask you a question that I ask all of our guests who come back on the show,
14: Uh-oh.
4: Which is,
14: here we go.
4: If you could take all the things that you've learned now as a super experienced entrepreneur, you've been through highs and lows, and you scaled a company to unimaginable heights, and you could go back to, you know, to you when you started out, you know, in 2013 and say, hey, Chait, here's what you need to know. What would you say?
14: I would tell myself that it's a life you chose to be an entrepreneur, and the reward is the journey. And I know that sounds a bit cliche, but time and time and again, you know, what we experience today, Guy, it's every entrepreneur experiences the same thing.
4: Yes.
14: It's problem after problem. If we had like another 2 hours, these folks today could have brought on another 20 challenges that they had this morning. And it gets tough. It gets lonely. It gets stressful. But as I've walked the path for now almost 2 decades, I enjoy it. I think you're going to find me hopefully back on the show when I'm 75 with a new company, you know, because I think solving problems, and my thing is affecting people in a good way and helping people in a good way as well.
4: Yeah.
14: So if we took that time machine, I would say, listen, you're going to have ups, you're going to have downs, but enjoy the ride because it's going to be worth it. And I genuinely feel that way today.
4: That's great advice. That's Box co-founder Chait Wang. Chait, thanks so much for joining me today.
14: Thanks, Guy.
4: And by the way, if you're working on a business and need advice, give us a call at 1-800-433-1298. That's 1-800-433-1298. Send us a 1-minute message that tells us about your business and the issues or questions you'd like help with. And make sure to tell us how to reach you. This episode was produced by Ramel Wood with music composed by Ramtin Arablouei. It was edited by John Isabella, and our audio engineer was Robert Rodriguez. This hour of Planet Money and How I Built This was produced by Ramel Wood. I'm Guy Raz, and you've been listening to How I Built This.
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10: Live from NPR News in Washington, I'm Louise Schiavone. Iran's president says the Strait of Hormuz will remain closed until the U.S. makes good on its commitments to negotiate an end to the war. The Iranian leader says his country and Oman have reached a tentative agreement to manage traffic through the strait once it reopens. NPR's Carrie Khan has more.
11: President Masoud Pezeshkian made his comments on state TV. He says Iran and Oman have an agreed-upon route for all shipping traffic. With vessels entering the strait through Iranian waters, they would exit through Omani waters. However, the president says Iran is not prepared to lift its blockade until the U.S. drops sanctions, releases Iranian funds, and brings an end to Israel's war in Lebanon. All commitments, he says, the U.S. had originally agreed to. No direct talks between the U.S. and Iran are taking place. The president also says Iran's economy has been hit hard by the war, with foreign trade dropping by more than a third. Carrie Khan, NPR News, Tel Aviv.
10: Federal Reserve Chair Kevin Warsh says that inflation remains too high, but he's offering few clues about interest rates. NPR's Windsor Johnston reports what the Fed does next could have a direct impact on the finances of American consumers.
12: Warsh says bringing inflation back to the Fed's 2% target remains the priority, but he stopped short of signaling where interest rates are heading, saying the Fed needs flexibility to respond as the economy changes. Economist Oscar Munoz says what happens next could be felt directly by consumers.
13: This means higher mortgage rates or interest rates for credit cards or loans more generally. But if you're going abroad, the greenback will buy you more goods and services than before. But this is the short-term impact, right? Just looking at the data today. In reality, what matters is if this move has staying power.
12: Americans are already struggling with the price of everyday goods, and higher borrowing costs could add another layer of financial pressure. Windsor Johnston, NPR News.
10: Jury deliberations resume Monday in the trial of the Massachusetts woman charged with killing her children 3 years ago. From member station WBUR, Deborah Becker reports that Lindsay Clancy's lawyers are mounting an insanity defense.
14: The trial has ignited a national conversation about postpartum mental health. The defense says Lindsay Clancy was experiencing postpartum psychosis, a psychiatric emergency. Psychiatrist Dr. Arooj Kamal Heder says diagnosis is critical and new moms should seek help if they feel something is wrong.
15: There is a dangerous misconception that the mom has to be hallucinating or hearing voices, but really it's the quieter symptoms that we miss.
14: Heder says about 1 to 2 of every 1,000 new moms experience psychosis, which is temporary but treatable. For NPR News, I'm Deborah Becker in Boston.
10: This is NPR. The world's top cardiovascular health groups have agreed to issue new global guidance on heart attack symptoms in an attempt to end the misdiagnosis of women. Vicky Barker has details from London.
16: Heart attacks in women are often missed because the symptoms, which can include nausea, dizziness, and breathlessness, and their causes can present differently than in men. British cardiologist Nick Mills helped draft the new guidelines. He told the BBC,
17: "We now recognize that all different acute causes of a heart attack are equally important, including those that occur more commonly in women, and not just those that are caused by cholesterol and clots in the arteries."
16: The new guidelines upgrade the three types of heart attacks that are up to 10 times more common in women, ensuring women get fast-tracked for crucial diagnostic tests and, where necessary, intervention. For NPR News, I'm Vicky Barker in London.
10: Dolly is no longer a tropical storm. The fourth storm of the 2026 Atlantic hurricane season is drifting in remnants toward the Caribbean. Voters in Iceland are going to the polls today to cast ballots on whether to resume negotiations with the European Commission with the goal of becoming a member of the EU. Advocates say it could improve economic and security stability for Iceland, especially in light of previously stated Trump administration ambitions for nearby Greenland. Opponents want to protect Iceland's rich fishing stock. I'm Louise Schiavone, NPR News, Washington.
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19: Hey there, it's Stephen Dubner, and I hope you are having a great summer. We are, while we work away on our fall schedule, which is going to be excellent. But now it's time for a breather. So we are going to republish a three-part series we made a few years ago called Stealing Art is Easy, Giving It Back is Hard. We have updated facts and figures throughout. Whether you're hearing this for the first time or maybe the fifth, I hope you enjoy it. This first episode is called The Case of the $4 Million Gold Coffin. As always, thanks for listening. When you visit a museum and look at all the magnificent art and artifacts hanging on the wall, mounted on pedestals, encased in glass, do you ever wonder how all that stuff got there? Often, the answer would be this.
20: They were stolen. They were taken through brutal armed conflict and colonialism.
21: If you possess valuable artifacts, or if you control valuable artifacts, you have a form of power.
19: And power is not something that most people are eager to surrender.
22: The British Museum silence is as loud as a gunshot.
19: Today on Freakonomics Radio, we revisit a special series on this movement to return the world's treasures to the places where those treasures came from. Okay, we will begin our story in present-day New York City.
7: Let's talk about the gold coffin.
19: That is Matthew Bogdanos.
7: I am an assistant district attorney here in the Manhattan District Attorney's Office, and I'm the chief of New York's Antiquities Trafficking Unit.
19: Okay, how many units like yours exist in the world?
7: There's one. This is it. Bear in mind that half of my time is spent as a homicide prosecutor, and 50% of my time is devoted to antiquities trafficking.
19: Bogdanos is well-suited to run an antiquities trafficking unit. In addition to a law degree, he's got a master's degree in classics from Columbia, and he was a colonel in the U.S. Marine Corps during the U.S. invasion of Iraq in 2003. When he heard that looters were taking advantage of the invasion to empty out the National Museum, he put together an elite task force and rushed to Baghdad to secure the site. So when it comes to stolen antiquities, Bogdanos knows what he's talking about, which brings us to the gold coffin he mentioned.
7: In one of the most frustrating headlines of all time, there's this headline in People magazine, Kim Kardashian cracks case, which is actually semi-true.
19: We couldn't find that headline in People magazine, even after paging through a few years worth of issues. Maybe Bogdanos was remembering a New York Post headline, which we did find. It says, Kim Kardashian's Met Gala photo helped solve looted gold Egyptian coffin case. The Met Gala is the annual fashion industry spectacle at the Metropolitan Museum of Art in New York City. The photograph shows Kardashian in a shimmering, ornate gold dress, a Donatella Versace design, posing beside a shimmering, ornate golden coffin that's detailed with the face of an Egyptian priest named Nejimok.
7: Extraordinary, amazing first century BCE gold coffin, fully intact, brilliant.
19: It's a cute photo. Kim Kardashian and the long-dead Egyptian priest are essentially twinning.
7: And of course, the photo went viral around the world, as, you know, I guess her material does.
19: Even to you.
7: No. I didn't actually know who it was. Shouldn't be confessing this. I did not know who it was, and I had to be told, what are you, a moron? That's Kim Kardashian.
19: The Gilded Coffin had already proved to be a blockbuster exhibition for the Met.
0: So the Metropolitan Museum purchased the Nejimok coffin in 2017 for approximately $3.9 million, so almost $4 million.
19: That is Patty Gerstenblith. When we spoke with her, she was a professor at DePaul University College of Law, specializing in legal issues in the art world. She has since retired. Gerstenblith tells us the Met bought the coffin from a French antiquities dealer named Christophe Kunicki, and that the museum had done the standard due diligence to ensure the purchase was legitimate.
0: Their due diligence was based on the export license, which showed that it had been exported in 1971. And of course, it was written in Arabic. But if they had actually read carefully the export license, they would have seen that the date of the export license, the name of the country of Egypt, had changed in 1971.
19: Until 1971, Egypt had been officially known as the United Arab Republic. In 1971, the official name was changed to the Arab Republic of Egypt.
0: And the name of the country on the export license for the date on the license was wrong. Not the kind of mistake that I think would have been made in 1971.
19: The Metropolitan Museum of Art apparently thought it was acquiring an antiquity that had been legally and properly handled. Here's how the Met put it in a press release that is still on the museum's website, at least as of this recording. Officially exported from Egypt in 1971, the coffin has since resided in a private collection. All that turned out to be false, but it would take Kim Kardashian to bring the truth to light.
7: So this particular photo went around the world, and one of the people who saw the photo was one of the people who looted.

0: the coffin out of Egypt in about 2010 during the Arab Spring.
1: That's right. The coffin had been dug up only recently by thieves under the cover of civil war and political chaos in Egypt.
0: This person sees this photo, looks it up, and finds out that the Met had paid $4 million for it. Well, he hadn't been paid. The looter hadn't been paid. He was told that he would get the money as soon as it was sold. Well, he's waiting for years. You know, the no honor among thieves, that's really true. So he was furious, and he contacted a very good friend of his who is also a smuggler named George Lotfy.
1: And who is George Lotfy?
0: At the time, George Lotfy was one of my informants.
1: Did he become an informant because you busted him?
0: Yes. And he was actually a good informant. He was really valuable for us. So it was worth it to us to keep him out of jail. So he tells George Lotfy, I can't believe it. I haven't been paid. So George puts me in touch with the looter.
1: Bogdanos interviewed this looter over Zoom. What did he learn? For one thing, he found out the fate of Nejimank himself, the mummified priest who had been buried in the gilded coffin. The looter, Bogdanos says,
0: had actually dumped the body, the mummy, into the Nile because it was easier to transport out of Egypt.
1: The looter also showed Bogdanos photographs.
0: Looters tend to keep photographs of the material in the ground. And the reason they do that, even though it's evidence, is there's an old saying in antiquities trafficking, if it's looted, it's real. When people buy things that they either know or reasonably suspect is looted, the first question they ask is, how much? And the second question they ask is it real? They don't ask, is it legal, by the way. Well, when they ask, is it real? The looter says, here's the photo with dirt still on it in the ground. Oh, okay, good.
1: From Egypt, the coffin was apparently trafficked to Dubai and then Germany and finally to the French dealer Kunicki. Somewhere along the way, it picked up the forged export license as well as a fake provenance. A provenance is a listing of a given object's origin and its previous owners. Matthew Bogdanos, armed with all this information, now informed the Metropolitan Museum of Art that their beautiful $4 million blockbuster of a gilded coffin had been looted and that they were in illegal possession of another country's historic treasure. The Met was not happy to learn this.
2: So the golden coffin.
1: Andrea Bayer is Deputy Director of Collections and Administration at the Met.
2: As soon as we found out that our information about the history of the object had been falsified, that we had received falsified documents, we immediately cooperated with the District Attorney's Office.
1: To be clear, the Metropolitan Museum of Art is one of the richest and most respected museums in the world. How were they so easily fooled?
2: The Met got fooled by not probing deeply enough into the purported history that was given to us. So there were a number of names in the chain of ownership that were familiar to us, and that gave us a feeling of confidence. We looked at this provenance and we believed the information as it was on the page. We asked a certain number of questions, but we did not ask nearly enough questions about it.
1: Matthew Bogdanos is slightly less charitable toward the Met's vetting process.
0: You know, we get the warrant. We seize the coffin from the Met. It is an extraordinary, one-of-a-kind item. It had never been on the market ever before, never photographed ever, not once. But it was claimed to have been taken out of Egypt and sent to Germany. And in Germany, it resided there for 60 years. And then from there, it went to Paris to be sold at auction. And then from Paris, it was sold to the Met. If you have an extraordinary object like this, a world-class object that is the centerpiece of any exhibit or display, and it has never been photographed, never been listed in like an invoice or a will or an international shipping document, and it appears on the market for the first time like Athena full grown from the head of Zeus, and it comes out of a country that's just had a civil war, Guess what? My kids know it's looted.
1: Okay, where is the coffin now, or where's it going? Do you have it in some vault, in a basement, in some city building?
0: Nope, the coffin has already been repatriated. It is sitting in a museum in Cairo, and it is gorgeous.
1: As I was listening to Bogdanos, I found myself thinking a fairly obvious thought. If a museum like the Met could be so easily fooled in the 2020s, what kind of fooling and deceit and thievery was happening in museums in the 1920s, in the 1820s? Let's be honest. Many of the world's great museums are essentially trophy cases to show off the fruits of colonization and empire building. Perhaps you have been to the British Museum in London and seen the ancient Parthenon sculptures from Greece, also known as the Elgin Marbles, named for one Lord Elgin, the British nobleman who had them removed. Today, Greece would like these sculptures returned. The British Museum is less enthusiastic. The British Museum also owns a great many historic and religious artifacts known as the Benin Bronzes, seized by Britain in a late 19th century raid in what is today Nigeria. Again, Nigeria would like these returned, and again, the British Museum would rather not. To be fair, history is not something one can simply undo. That said, many museums have begun to consider who is the most legitimate owner of the objects they display. There are often clues to that ownership right there on the museum wall.
3: One of my favorite things to do is to look at the museum labels and see how the museum acquired the object.
1: That is Jim Marone. He is a data scientist at StubHub, but when we spoke with him, he was an economist at the Rand Corporation. And why did we seek him out?
3: I am the only trained economist that I know doing work on antiquities proper.
1: After the break, Marone walks us through the global market for looted antiquities, and we will hear from one museum that takes provenance issues very seriously. I'm Stephen Dubner. This is Freakonomics Radio. We'll be right back.
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1: We just met Jim Marone, an economist who has done research on art and antiquities.
3: All of this work to me is interesting because it touches on this really intangible notion of culture. Whose property is that and whose identity are we talking about?
1: Marone especially loves to read the labels on museum walls that describe the object.
3: In the antiquities wings, which would include not just identity,

0: returning dozens of objects every single year.
1: Okay, the return of art is something we'll cover in depth later in this series. For now, let's take a step back to consider how antiquities fit into the overall art market.
0: So the art market is really unique because value in the art market is so different from any other market because value is essentially a socially created thing in the art market. They're not commodities. It's not like you can look at the price of soybeans and say, okay, well, I'm going to trade futures.
1: If you want to learn more about the art market, you can check out our series called The Hidden Side of the Art Market, episodes 484, 485, and 486.
0: The antiquities market is yet again different. One, it's pretty tiny. The art market as a whole is valued in the tens of billions of dollars. The antiquities market is probably a couple hundred million dollars annually.
1: You're kidding.
0: So it's a fraction of 1% of the art market.
1: I was under the impression the illicit antiquities market was much bigger. I've read one UNESCO citation that puts it around $10 billion. Are they just wrong, you're saying?
0: Yeah, that citation is unsubstantiated, but it has been thrown out in the public sphere so many times. There's just no evidence that that market is in the billions at all, even close.
1: If we were under the impression that the illegal antiquities market is something like $10 billion, and you're telling us it's just in the tens of millions, should we just say, it's not that big a deal. Let's not worry about it. There's some smugglers out there. There's some rich dudes in some palace in Dubai or maybe an apartment in New York or Paris. And it's not a big problem. Should that be the appropriate response?
0: No. So, you know, this is me as an economist. I am telling you, we should not be using economic figures as the defense for regulating this market.
1: Why not? Don't tell me that you, an economist, are about to say that culture is even more important than money.
0: No, but because that argument is going to lead us to the wrong types of regulation. People saying, oh, we have to regulate this market because ISIS is making money off of antiquities. That's not a helpful argument because it's not pointing us to the right ways to regulate that are actually going to work at scale. I'd say as someone who studies both counterterrorism and antiquities, the nexus between ISIS and antiquities is not a good way to fight ISIS or fight the antiquities market.
1: Are you saying that's because that story is also wrong, that terrorist organizations like ISIS aren't making lots or maybe even the majority of their money from black market antiquities? Because I've certainly read those articles too.
0: Right. They clearly are making money where they can, but there's no substantiated evidence, and we have looked, no substantiated evidence that they are doing it systematically at a scale that would be comparable to what they can make off of their other revenue streams.
1: Other revenue streams being what?
0: Oil, taxes, extortion, bank seizures.
1: So essentially everything that I thought I knew so far about the illegal antiquities market is wrong or grotesquely exaggerated. Yes, that's a true statement so far.
0: I think there's a lot of myths out there and there's a lot of conventional wisdom that needs to be moderated. One is that collectors and auction houses are doing the due diligence to verify that an antiquity is legal for sale, that its provenance history is ironclad. That's not happening, but there's a lot of pushback from participants saying, oh no, we're doing the best that we can.
1: Let's hear from someone whose job is to wrestle with this issue.
2: My name is Victoria Reed, and I am the senior curator for provenance at the Museum of Fine Arts in Boston.
1: Since we spoke with Reed, she has become the Bettina Burr Chair for Provenance at the MFA. So what does a curator for provenance do anyway?
2: So my job is to research the history of ownership of the works of art that we have in the collection, as well as the works of art that we are considering bringing in as new acquisitions or as loans. What we want to make sure is that there are no broken chains of ownership in the object's past that could signal theft or looting. There are different ways in which these chains of ownership break. There's garden variety theft, a work of art stolen from

0: someone's home from another institution, from a gallery. There may be archaeological looting, where an antiquity is illicitly dug up from the ground, disturbing the archaeological site, and then smuggled across international borders. There was wartime looting, pillage, plunder, both orchestrated and haphazard. There were sales and transactions under duress, particularly during the Nazi era and under colonial occupation.
1: With so many possible forms of fraud, and Reed didn't even mention outright forgery, you might think that every major museum would employ a dedicated provenance investigator, but that's not the case, at least not yet.
0: For a long time, the entire art world didn't ask questions about provenance. It was very gentlemanly. Many of these transactions were sort of handshake deals, and maybe you did follow up research into the provenance and maybe you didn't. But if you're not asking questions about provenance when you're bringing something into the collection, it's a little bit like wandering into the middle of a traffic intersection without looking both ways. There might be a disaster about to happen.
1: A disaster like the Metropolitan Museum of Art paying $4 million for the looted coffin of Nejimunk. So clearly, this is not just a past tense problem. Here again is the economist Jim Marrone.
2: On the ground, people are looting. A lot of the attention nowadays is focused on the Middle East, where quite literally we see from satellite images, people have dug pits in the ground at archaeological sites trying to find stuff. In other areas of the world, for instance, Southeast Asia, statues are being taken from temples where they have been sitting for hundreds of years. You can see evidence of this with like literal chainsaw marks in the temples.
1: Name some countries where this is happening.
2: Cambodia is a very popular country. There's a lot of demand for Cambodian antiquities. India, Nepal.
1: Let's say we're talking about a museum like the Metropolitan Museum of Art in New York. Let's say we exclude everything from the 20th century onward. What share of art and antiquities in a museum like that was essentially stolen?
2: The reason I'm pausing is because there's a split in opinion on what that means. Because if you talk to archaeologists, for example, unless we know the find spot, it's been recorded in an archaeological excavation report, then the object was improperly taken from its place. Whether it was illegally removed from the country is sort of a separate question, but you've already lost scientific knowledge there. And it's a real tragedy. I mean, that's one of the biggest reasons why I say you can't use an economic argument to regulate this trade. The loss of scientific and cultural knowledge is so big. That's one of the biggest pieces of violence that this trade perpetrates on the world.
1: But let me make a purely Philistine argument for a moment. Let's say I hear you, Jim, that the scientific and historical loss and cultural loss can be large. On the other hand, let's say this piece is coming from a country that's in shambles in this long civil war. Let's take Syria or something. And I say, well, at the moment, this century at least, Western Europe or the US or parts of Asia or other places around the world, those are better places for that piece to be not only seen by people, but protected by people. One interesting argument about why the art market can be so expensive is that if you put an extraordinarily high price on works of art, then that is a strong incentive for them to be protected into the future. So is the potentially lost scientific and historical knowledge really so great that it outweighs that potential upside of being, let's say, put in a museum and treasured into the next and the next century?
2: That's one of the more common arguments in defense of museums. The pushback to that is no one is saying that those objects can't stay in New York or London, but it should be the decision of the country of origin to have them there and not the decision of England or the US. And one solution is to say we're going to restitute this object, but we're going to sign an agreement that it will stay on display where it is. Italy or whatever country can pull it back and move it somewhere else if they choose to.
1: Are there any kind of licensing or profit-sharing agreements? Let's say I'm the British Museum and I've got a piece that was stolen from your country. And I say, well, we're going to keep it here, but we'll pay you X dollars a year. And maybe we'll even arrange for one plane per month to fly from your country full of your citizens. And we'll show them a great time and we'll let them see this work. And then we'll send some more money back to you in some sort of profit sharing. Has anyone pursued that kind of compromise?
2: I have not heard of anything like that.
1: Would you like a solution like that? Do you think there's a path to fairness?
2: I mean, I think that's interesting. I'm not sure that that would be the sort of harms that we're trying to fix. A lot of these are symbolic harms at this point. And so really, it's about righting what is essentially a harm done by colonialism that's not about profit.
1: So it's more like this antiquity is a symbol of the brutality of your colonialism. So it's not just that we want to be reimbursed. We want that symbol to actually be reversed so that you are not showing off still after these hundreds of years how successful you were at colonizing us.
2: Right. The fact that this antiquity is where it is a symbol of the power that this country or the power inequalities that this system created at the time or still perpetrates, really. And so reversing ownership is a way to undo some of that inequality.
1: You can see how quickly this issue of ownership gets complicated, especially for antiquities. But it's complicated even for art that was stolen more recently, like during World War II, when the Nazis looted hundreds of thousands of artworks from a variety of countries.
3: Artworks were looted by the Nazis for two different purposes, depending on the type of work.
1: That, again, is the legal scholar Patty Gerstenblith.
3: There was artwork that the Nazi leadership, that Hitler and Goering liked, and those things were kept by them, either in their personal collections or intended for a museum that Hitler was going to build. Then there were the things that they considered degenerate, impressionist works by Jewish artists, you know, anything 20th century, pretty much. Those things were taken and sold onto the international market.
1: In 2019, Germany had to return to the Uffizi Gallery in Italy a Dutch old master painting that German soldiers looted from a small Italian town where the Uffizi had sent it for safekeeping. A year later, the Uffizi had to return to Germany a sculpture that had been sold under duress by a Jewish art dealer in Germany, was later owned by Hermann Goering, and somehow wound up in the Uffizi after the war. Again, it can be complicated. Here is Jim Marone.
2: The identification of stolen Nazi artworks shows the same problem as in the antiquities world, which is that it takes an incredible deal of research on a case-by-case basis to identify single paintings or single statues, prove that they were stolen, or make the ethical case that it really shouldn't be where it is and it needs to be sent back. It's just an incredible amount of work.
1: But I guess there are two fundamental differences there. One, it was not that long ago, so it's more likely that there will be records as opposed to a 2,000-year-old Cambodian sculpture, I guess. But also, we're talking about Nazis stealing art often from private homes where the issue of ownership is more clearly delineated than often is the case with antiquities, right?
2: Yeah, to a point. I mean, the private homes thing is what makes record keeping sometimes sparse. The proverbial, I found this in my grandma's attic. That is sort of like the joke people say about antiquities. Oh, I found this statue in my grandma's attic. Well, that might be true. It also might be completely false.
1: Or it could be that your grandma was the smuggler.
2: Right. Who knows? It's the same with if grandma had a Monet and it was stolen by the Nazis, was that Monet ever documented, or did she buy it direct from a dealer back in the 1890s? So it could be cloudy in both cases.
1: Coming up after the break, there's one thing that isn't cloudy, at least in the U.S.
4: If it is stolen, it is always stolen.
1: But in other countries, Yes, more clouds. I'm Stephen Dubner. This is Freakonomics Radio. 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
1: Remember what the economist Jim Marrone told us earlier about the cultural aspect of antiquities trafficking versus the legal?
2: Whether it was illegally removed from the country is sort of a separate question.
1: A few years ago, the International Consortium of Investigative Journalists published a report arguing that over 1,000 artifacts in the Metropolitan Museum of Art in New York are linked to alleged looting and trafficking figures. Another report by the independent newsroom ProPublica found that many objects in the Met's Native American collection lack clear ownership histories and may well be stolen or fake. Stolen artifacts from people whose land was also stolen? Yes. There can be layers of ugly history to wade through when it comes to antiquities. In any case, Matthew Bogdanos, the former Marine colonel and current antiquities trafficking prosecutor, has become the public face of the effort to call out stolen artwork in New York.
14: We do not, under any circumstances, want to denude New York of its cultural treasures. I simply want us to respect the rule of law and honor the laws of the countries whose cultural patrimony has been pillaged for millennia. It's just that simple. If it's legal, great. We should keep it. We should display it. People can buy it. They can sell it. They can do whatever they want. But if it's illegal, then it should go back to the country of origin.
1: I would think that that's a very gray line about legal versus illegal, only because if something was obtained, quote, legally, let's say 100, 150 years ago, under current standards, it might be a repugnant way that it was acquired. I think of the Benin bronzes that are in the British Museum. Those were seized in what was called a punitive expedition. It was an armed raid where they shot up the palace and took everything. So how do you define legality?
14: Sure, I define legality by the law. That's actually one of the more pervasive myths surrounding what we do. It's actually not that complicated. The law is the law. Countries have laws of patrimony. In the United States, we honor the laws of patrimony of all foreign nations. If someone stole something from Egypt in 1900, that might be a moral question. It is not a legal question. The legal question is, was it looted after 1983 Egypt law of patrimony? In Italy, it's 1909. It ain't complicated. If you take morality and pompous, arrogant, holier than thou out of it and stick to the law will never lead you astray.
1: There are also international laws to protect cultural artifacts. After the widespread destruction of art and antiquities during World War II, the Hague Convention for the Protection of Cultural Property in the Event of Armed Conflict was put in place. In 1970, UNESCO created the Convention on the Means of Prohibiting and Preventing the Illicit Import, Export, and Transfer of Ownership of Cultural Property. Here again is the economist Jim Marrone.
2: The UNESCO Convention is essentially what the market uses as a benchmark for determining if something's provenance is good enough to enter a museum collection. The convention basically says 1970 is the date at which an object has to have left its country of origin in order to sort of be, we're not going to worry about those things.
1: So they're trying to establish kind of a fresh start, like everything that happened before then, it's too hard to figure, but from now on, we're really going to pay attention.
2: There are national laws that can supersede that, but those are country by country. So 1970 is sort of the magic number to keep in mind.
1: That UNESCO convention has been ratified by 150 countries. The U.S. signed in 1983. But like Marrone said, national laws often carry more weight than international law, and U.S. law is stricter than most. Here again is Matthew Bogdanos.
14: Bear in mind a few central tenets of U.S. criminal law. Number one, if it is stolen, it is always stolen. We do not do what most European countries do, and that is have this good faith exception. If you purchase a looted antiquity and it's been properly laundered, i.e. it's gotten good quality paper, you know, fake, but quality history of ownership. Well, if you buy that item in France or Belgium or Germany or Switzerland, it's yours, period, full stop. That's outrageous. All you're doing is rewarding a good laundering process. We don't reward launderers, whether it's money laundering or antiquities laundering. We don't do that. Second question, was it actually stolen? Did somebody break into a villa? Did someone break into a museum? Did someone tie people up, put a shotgun to their head, and steal priceless antiquities? If that happened, it's stolen. And whether that happened in 1910 or 1940 or 1970, it is stolen. Listen, most of the art, most of the antiquities on the market are clean, are legitimate, are legal. Don't worry about it. But there's a handful of names that are radioactive. If you have an antiquity that has passed through the hands of one of about a dozen well-known traffickers, half of whom have been convicted by us and the other half of whom we have arrest warrants out for around the world, chances are pretty good it's stolen. If there's a piece in a museum or a gallery and the first name on the provenance is George Lotfy or Simon Simonian or Serap Simonian or Gil Chaya or Subhash Kapoor, I'm telling you, it was probably looted and we're probably going to find it and we're probably going to seize it.
3: You know, in the United States, the hardest thing about an antiquity is getting it in through U.S. Customs.
1: That, again, is the legal scholar Patty Gerstenblith.
3: Once you get it through U.S. Customs, you're pretty much home free.
1: And where else do antiquities traffickers move their product?
3: It seems like Dubai has become a pretty major transit point. Several things from Egypt, from Libya, and elsewhere have gone through Dubai in the last 10, 12 years. If you go back to the 90s, it was Switzerland. Switzerland was the Wild West.
1: And why did they change?
3: Well, there was a huge scandal in which the Swiss authorities finally raided a warehouse of an Italian dealer named Giacomo Medici. A huge warehouse with about 30,000 documents and objects documenting the objects being cleaned and repaired. Clearly, they were fresh out of the ground. So the warehouse was raided in 1995. By 2005, it took a little while, the Swiss had turned over this evidence to the Italian authorities. The Italian authorities then went after U.S. museums, including the Getty curator, Marion True. There was a statue that had been purchased by the Getty for about $18 million, I think in about 1990. In the art world, it's not a huge sum of money, but in the antiquities world, it was a lot. Museums had to return, and in fact, voluntarily returned a large number of objects. And the Swiss decided, partly based on that embarrassment, but also in the year 2003, the U.S. led the invasion of Iraq. The museum there was looted, and it created, in fact, a lot of world attention to the issue. And at that point, Switzerland and a bunch of other European countries actually ratified the 1970 Convention on Cultural Property. And that led to the Swiss changing a lot of their rules. And so, as a result, the transit point moves.
1: The more I hear you talk, I can imagine that if I am a board member, a donor, or an executive of a big global collecting museum like the Metropolitan Museum of Art in New York, you are just a nightmare to have around.
3: That's my goal.
1: So the story that I'm hearing from you is one of, I don't know, ostrich-ish behavior, right? I mean, nobody who's in this world on the museum side or on the auction house side doesn't know what's going on, do they?
3: I think they know, but there's something called willful ignorance. Maybe that's the same as an ostrich.
1: Is that a legal concept?
3: Yes. And it was used in a prosecution of a very prominent New York dealer named Frederick Schultz, where to criminally prosecute somebody, you need to show, in addition to the crime that was committed, you need to show a level of knowledge or intent on their part. And the way the jury found that Fred Schultz knew, and now I have air quotes around the word knew, was they used this concept of willful ignorance, where if somebody intentionally avoids learning the truth, because if they learned the truth, they would know that it was illegal, I'm paraphrasing, then the jury conclude that, in fact, they knew. And that was the basis, or at least that was the jury instruction given to convict Mr. Schultz.
1: Museums, of course, are not the only buyers of antiquities. There are also plenty of private collectors.
3: So they are creating the economic incentive to loot, because the money works its way backwards through the system. And while not necessarily all, particularly archaeological looting, is done for the purpose of supplying the market, much of it is. And so these buyers in the West are creating the demand. If there weren't that demand, there would be less incentive to loot in the first place.
1: And how hard do collectors think about the history of the pieces they're buying?
3: Buyers who don't necessarily care that much about provenance, or who think that they are saving the object, and I'm putting air quotes around the word saving, they think they're being altruistic. You know, they're doing a good thing. A lot of people have used the rhetoric of saving, or what we call the rescue narrative, which has a history going back over 200 years, that...
1: Does that have air quotes around it too?
3: Sure. I mean, going back to when Elgin took the Parthenon marbles, or going back to when the British and the Germans and the French looted in Africa, that the current inhabitants are not sufficiently capable of taking care of their own heritage, therefore we have the right to take it and save it. Napoleon said the same thing, you know, in the 1790s when he took stuff from what today is Italy. So... that concept goes back, and several collectors have written themselves and made statements that what they're doing is right because they are saving the object without taking into consideration all of the negative consequences that flow from what they're doing.
1: One negative consequence for the collectors is that they might get busted. In late 2022, Matthew Bogdanos' team seized nearly two dozen antiquities from Shelby White, a collector who is also a trustee of the Metropolitan Museum of Art. This was on top of several dozen pieces she had to surrender earlier. The hedge fund manager Michael Steinhardt had $70 million worth of antiquities seized from his home and office and has been barred for life from acquiring any other relics. Steve Green, the president of the retail chain Hobby Lobby, was caught buying 5,500 looted artifacts from Iraq. He forfeited the items and he paid a $3 million fine. So you might think that cracking down on collectors would diminish the incentives for looters and traffickers.
14: I would have said the same thing that you just said 15 years ago.
1: Matthew Bogdanos again.
14: I would have said if you cut off the head, then the tail will die.
1: There is a but there.
14: What we have found time and time again is that the middleman, that necessary person who is in contact with the looter or sometimes once removed from the looter and the museum or collector. Those people, they have stockpiles. When we raided, we did 17 separate search warrants on Chubash Kapoor storage facilities around the country.
1: Kapoor is one of the dealers Bogdanos referred to earlier as radioactive. He has sold antiquities looted from India, Pakistan, Cambodia, Thailand, and elsewhere. Back in 2022, an Indian court sentenced him to 10 years in prison.
14: When we did these raids, we found material that had been stolen 20 years earlier. That pattern has actually been repeated often. So with a little sophistication and tweaking, it's fair to say that eventually you might cut off the looting if you start cutting off the collectors, but not right away because they will stockpile material. It's the same with Iraq. After the Iraq Museum was looted in 2003, everyone said, okay, just start monitoring the markets because you're going to see Iraqi antiquities on the market. No, you're not. No one's putting an Iraqi antiquity in the market for at least a decade or more. This stuff goes to ground for decades. The second argument, which I didn't even anticipate, and that is if you cut off the market in New York, illegal market, the market simply goes elsewhere. So many of the antiquities looted from the Middle East, Libya, Lebanon, Egypt, the West Bank, Israel, we have seen so many of those antiquities don't come to the normal New York, London, Paris anymore.
1: Where are they going now?
14: Gulf states. The number one emerging antiquities collecting market in the world are the Gulf states. And when they go there, they never come out. The reality is there is a hubris. There is an arrogance. But you have to understand, these are people who have grown accustomed to getting their way in everything they do. I see it, I want it. That's actually a quote. If I see something I want, I just buy it. I've heard this so many times. I've had people in my office who have right to my face said, you're never going to get to me. And then that conversation has often ended with, please stand up, turn around, put your hands behind your back.
1: You were once asked what would put an end to illicit collecting. And you said that a good start would be to put in jail some 65-year-old person who's never seen the inside of a jail. And presumably that 65-year-old person has at least several million and maybe $1 billion. Has that happened yet? Has a collector been imprisoned?
14: No, not for more than a day or two. And think about why, though, right? We, the Manhattan DA's office, the prosecutor in the U.S. doesn't do the sentencing. We do the sentencing recommendation. The judge does the sentencing. The reality is, in today's climate, alternatives to incarceration are always heavily considered, heavily favored. My biggest frustration, you dance with the devil. You make deals that sometimes you have to take a deep breath, grit your teeth, and say yes. Let's say I have a collector. Or I have a high-end gallery owner here in New York. And that high-end gallery owner, I've got them dead to rights, straightforward conviction, seize all their property, shut down the gallery, and then I can make my pitch to the judge. Judge, these are serious felonies. I'm asking for time. I can do that. I would get a great headline, and everyone would say, oh, yes, he's finally carrying through on his promise. He's putting all these rich people in jail. Okay, I can do that. What if that person comes to me and says, I can get you 500 other looted antiquities from my source? What do you do? Do you take the cheap headline, easy out, and you do the little, you know, celebration dance in the end zone, and you go out and you have a drink and say, hey, great job, guys. Well, 500 antiquities have now gone elsewhere. Or do you suck it up?
1: Yeah, you sound like the kind of guy who sucks it up, I assume.
14: You make that decision every day. And every time you make that decision, it takes a little bit out of you. So we've made that deal. We have made that deal with the devil. And as a result, this office has recovered almost 4,500 priceless cultural treasures from 30 countries around the world, valued at more than $200 million.
1: Okay, that's amazing. Big question. What happens to it next?
14: Great question. So every country is, you know, it's like I have four kids and each kid is special. Every country is special. They really are. Every country treats these differently.
1: As of June 2026, Bogdanos's unit had recovered over 6,000 antiquities from 38 countries, valued at nearly $500 million. Next week, in part two of our series, we will get on a plane to visit the museum at the center of this controversy over returning art. Which museum? Stop me if you've heard this one before. Why are the Great Pyramids in Egypt? Because they were too big to fit into the British Museum. That's next time on the show. Until then, take care of yourself and, if you can, someone else too.
15: I'm Peter Sagal. We're at war with Canada, and America is searching for a rude thing to call Canadians. It turns out Canuck isn't a slur. It just sounds like one. We'll try to come up with something on this week's News Quiz from NPR.
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23: 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Coming up...
30: Dinosaurs, you know, you think of them as being old. 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
31: Live from NPR News in Washington, I'm Louise Schiavone. Search and rescue efforts are continuing around the clock 3 days after catastrophic flooding and mudslides devastated communities along the Nepal-China border. More than 600 people are confirmed dead. Thousands of others remain missing, including dozens of Americans. NPR's Jennifer Pack has the latest from Beijing.
32: To reach the worst affected area, the Geelong-Raswa border checkpoint, Chinese rescue teams have had to go on foot. One group, accompanied by Chinese state broadcaster CCTV, arrived Saturday morning only to find vast stretches of mud. Suddenly, they spot a car and tree branches poking out. "Is anyone there?" the rescuers call out. They must work fast. They risk facing further floods, landslides, and avalanches. It's the same challenge over in Nepal. Uma Thapa with the charity World Vision tells NPR severe weather and blocked roads are limiting aid distribution. Jennifer Pack, NPR News, Beijing.
31: President Trump last night announced the U.S. has struck a deal with Venezuela to take control of up to 65 billion barrels of Venezuela's oil reserves in a partnership with a private company not yet named. Venezuela holds the largest oil reserves in the world. NPR's Ron Elving reports this comes amid continued uncertainty about the transit of oil from the Middle East.
33: Trump says the Strait of Hormuz is open,
0: but only about a tenth as many ships can get through as did in March. Trump also says there's plenty of oil coming from elsewhere in the world, and he's just announced a deal to control oil from Venezuela, and it may be a great deal of oil, but it may take years to hit the market. Meanwhile, we're paying $4 a gallon for gas and lots higher prices for many other things.
31: NPR's Ron Elving in Washington. Russian strikes over the weekend killed at least 37 people in the region around Ukraine's capital, Kyiv. NPR's Joanna Kakissis reports that air raid sirens have sounded in the capital for three straight days.
2: Officials in the Bucha district near Kyiv said Russian strikes there had damaged at least 50 apartment buildings and caused a large fire. In a social media post, Ukrainian President Volodymyr Zelensky hinted that a warehouse that was hit in the village of Mila may have stored ammunition. He said that investigators are looking into charges of negligence. Serhii Koretsky, the new prime minister Zelensky appointed this summer, said those responsible must be, quote, severely punished. Russia's defense ministry said in a statement that it had targeted a warehouse in Mila that had parts for long-range drones. Ukraine has used long-range drones this year to strike the Kremlin's war machine. Joanna Kakissis, NPR News.
31: U.S. officials say British far-right commentator Milo Yiannopoulos has been deported back to the U.K., charged that he overstayed his visa. This is NPR News in Washington. As students head back to class, the high cost of diesel is putting added pressure on school districts. About 90% of the nation's school buses still run on diesel, making fuel prices a major expense. NPR's Willa Rubin reports.
3: The war in Iran has driven up the cost of diesel a lot. Currently, the average price of diesel is nearly $2 a gallon more than this time last year, according to AAA. Jacob Cooper manages the school district budget in Yakima, Washington. And going into this year, he realized these diesel prices would cost his district about $130,000 more.
4: Which is just under the equivalent of about one teacher.
3: So Cooper consolidated bus routes, got rid of others, cut back on runs along a route, had the district stagger bell times.
4: So then you save on the actual number of drivers you need.
3: All of which can mean longer days for drivers or more time for kids in transit. But Cooper says these measures saved his district about $400,000 to $500,000. Willa Rubin, NPR News.
31: The commerce and food supply chain impact of Europe's extreme heat and drought are rippling through fishing regions along the Danube River. From a lake in Slovenia and the side channel of the Danube in Serbia to fish farms in Bosnia, the Czech Republic, Romania, and Hungary, dramatically low bodies of water are depleted as fishing boats sit on dry, cracked waterbed. Damage is estimated in the millions, along with the companion impact on energy, water supplies, and devastated crops. Trade and tourism are also affected, as cruise ships that travel the famous European River cannot move with water levels so low. I'm Louise Schiavone, NPR News.
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9: 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I'm Manoush Zomorodi.
10: 2, 3, 4, 5.
9: Today on the show, the day the dinosaurs die.
10: The directions are...
9: In 2024, I got a sneak peek at an unusual place in southern New Jersey that opened to the public last year.
10: Oh, here's the Lowe's.
9: Because down Route 55, just a few minutes off exit 53B, if you take a quick right onto a road that tucks behind a Lowe's Hardware and a Chick-fil-A fast food restaurant.
10: Whoa, there it is. Oh, it's beautiful.
9: There looms a massive, modern wooden building set at the edge of a large pit of dirt.
10: A humongous pit in front of it.
9: But this isn't just dirt. This pit is actually a dry quarry full of fossils.
10: Wait, Ken! Hi there. So nice to meet you.
9: The paleontologist in charge of this operation and my tour guide is Ken Lacovara.
1: And we are at the Edelman Fossil Park and Museum in Mantua Township, New Jersey.
9: As we walked from the parking lot to the museum and the pit, Ken explained that paleontologists have been collecting fossils in southern New Jersey for over a century.
1: In 1858, the world's first nearly complete dinosaur skeleton is found and dug up 11 miles from here in Haddonfield, New Jersey.
9: But in 2003, when Ken first visited this site just south of Haddonfield, he wasn't that impressed.
1: Honestly, I didn't think much of the site at the time.
9: Ken was a professor in Philadelphia. Between lectures, he was bopping around the world to sites in Egypt, the Gobi Desert, Montana, Wyoming.
1: And I looked at the site and I thought, oh, what a muddy hellhole. This was just a close place where I could take our students so they could get a little experience digging fossils. You know, I'm embarrassed to say that I just didn't think much about doing research in New Jersey. And I was very, very wrong about that.
9: Ken had no idea that this muddy hellhole, it had hundreds of thousands of fossils that could answer mysteries from 66 million years ago.
1: And the more I saw, the more I learned, the more I realized that now if I lived in Australia or Cape Town, I'd be coming here to do my research.
10: Really?
1: Yeah, absolutely. It's a unique window into a pivotal moment in time, the end of the time of the dinosaurs.
9: On the show today, we're traveling back 66 million years to the end of the dinosaurs and spending the hour with paleontologist Ken Lacovara. How his globetrotting, discovering some of the biggest fossils ever, eventually led him back to his home state of New Jersey. Why the clues he's uncovering here shed light on what happened in the days, even hours, after an asteroid hit the planet, and why Ken thinks the public needs to experience paleontology for themselves.
1: So there you go. You found your first fossil. 66 million-year-old fossil sponge.
10: What?
1: Yep.
10: That's amazing.
9: Ken started visiting this quarry in 2003. At the time, it was a mine owned and operated by the same company since the 1920s.
1: They mine a certain kind of mineral called glauconite here, which farmers call marl, like Marlton, Marlboro.
10: Oh, yeah. Uh-huh.
1: And it's a good fertilizer, especially for acidic-loving plants like tomatoes and peppers, which are, you know, a big crop here in southern New Jersey.
9: For a while, Ken and his students would just follow the bulldozers around, collecting whatever fossils may have turned up by accident. But then, in 2007, with the recession, the company started to go belly up.
1: And I thought, wow, it would be a shame to lose this site.
10: Yeah.
1: And my immediate reaction was, we'll just dig faster.
9: As Ken dug, he realized that the pit wasn't just a good experience for his students. It had a lot more to offer.
1: And so I started to ruminate on how we could maybe save this site. And in 2011, I partnered with Mantua Township, the local government here. Usually, us paleontologists, we try to keep our site secret for obvious reasons.
10: Yeah.
1: But I thought, no, I'm going to have to open this up to the public and build a grassroots effort around preserving this property.
9: Eventually, Ken joined forces with nearby Rowan University. Together, they raised tens of millions of dollars. And now, over a decade later, the quarry is open to anyone.
1: So here we are at our first stop along the path to the bottom of the quarry. And every footfall, every step you take, on average, will take you back in time about 400,000 years.
9: As we descended, Ken pointed out layer after layer of sediment from earlier epochs.
1: Uppermost layer, that's Pleistocene, which isn't terribly long ago. There was a glacier that went from the North Pole down to New Brunswick, New Jersey, about 40 miles north of here. This area at the time would have been tundra, with woolly mammoths and mastodons and dire wolves and giant sloths and things like that running around on the landscape.
9: down, down through time until...
8: Right there.
1: Right there. There it is. Yep.
9: You get to the bottom and the end of the Cretaceous period.
8: We are walking through reeds down to the spot where we can see what happened 66 million years ago, the fifth extinction, one of the most important events to affect life on our planet.
9: This layer of sediment, the ground we're walking on, is the extinction layer. And it's pretty thin.
1: Yeah, so the layer that we have that represents the extinction event is only about 15 centimeters thick, so 6 inches or so. And we've recovered over 100,000 fossils representing over 100 different species.
9: The ground is teeming with fossils, if you know how to look for them.
1: So most of them are invertebrate fossils, clams, snails, oysters, things like that. We'll have turtles and sharks and mosasaurs and bony fish, the rare dinosaur.
9: But in addition to all those fossils, the other key thing that Ken and his team have unearthed is a metal called iridium that's usually only found in asteroids. Ken explained the latest thinking on exactly what happened that day, 66 million years ago, when an asteroid slammed into the Earth.
1: The asteroid impact happens 1,500 miles away from here, off the Yucatan Peninsula in what is now Mexico. It blasts a crater in the Earth's crust. It's about 110 miles across by 12 miles deep. So that's roughly the size of Massachusetts, say.
9: 8.5 minutes after the asteroid hits, a magnitude 10.3 earthquake rolls across the continent, probably knocking the largest dinosaurs down. But the deadliest moment comes about 16 minutes after the asteroid.
1: All that material is blasted up through the atmosphere, goes into low Earth orbit. It's pulverized into maybe millimeter-sized pieces, but it still has all the mass. So you've given that mass a tremendous amount of potential gravitational energy. When that stuff comes back in, it's got to balance the energy books. And the result that day, within the first hour, is global temperatures get up somewhere between toaster oven and pizza oven. So the dinosaurs that have dominated Earth's terrestrial ecosystems for 165 million years, I think are functionally extinct within an hour after that impact.
8: An hour?
1: Yeah.
8: Do we know that for sure?
1: Well, here's what we know. I mean, all dinosaurs lived on land. Well, that day, if you can't do what little mammals did, or crocodiles, or lizards, or turtles, if you can't get into a burrow somewhere, dig underground somewhere, well, it's between toaster oven and pizza oven. You die on the surface of the Earth that day if you don't have a place to hide. And it doesn't look like the dinosaurs had a place to hide. Were there a few stragglers that, you know, maybe were at the mouth of a cave or, you know, swimming at the time? Sure. But I think they were functionally extinct at that moment.
9: Several hours later, Ken says a tsunami, likely over 130 feet high, would have crashed into the coast right here, sweeping the dead dinosaurs out to sea, where they'd sink down to the ocean floor, creating a bone bed.
1: A bone bed that is from the exact moment of the asteroid impact. In fact, it's the only place in the world where you can see a complete death assemblage of many, many species that are victims of that event with the fallout from the asteroid.
9: We walk around the site to get a different vantage point. And Ken says that the fallout from the asteroid, tiny pieces of it, have been found in over 350 sites around the world.
1: But just from the ash, just from the material that falls from the sky, to date, the fossil occurrences in that layer have been very, very meager. There's some fish scales in Belgium. There's a pile of paddlefish and a dinosaur leg in North Dakota. That's about it. This site here that you're looking at has an entire collapsed ecosystem at that moment. We've recovered over 100,000 fossils representing over 100 species, and they are interbedded with the fallout from that impact that happened off the coast of Mexico. So we have little glass spherules that rain down from the sky, little grains of what we call shocked quartz, and we have a spike in the level of the metal iridium, which is very, very rare in the crust of the Earth, but very much more abundant in asteroids. And so this makes this the best window on the planet into that pivotal calamitous moment that wiped out the dinosaurs and really made the modern world as we know it.
11: Why here?
1: Well, I mean, it was everywhere. We happen to have those deposits preserved here, and then we had a quarry here because of the mining operation since the first one of those that have been found.
11: Are there any others?
1: Oh, there must be. You could probably go under the Lowe's and find these same deposits, or the Chick-fil-A, or...
11: How do you stop yourself from just, like, wanting to dig up everywhere here?
1: Well, I kind of do, but, you know, it's taken us 14 years to excavate only 250 square meters. And these fossils are very important to science, and so we, you know, we excavate these for ourselves, but for future scientists as well. And so we have to document everything very carefully, curate the material very carefully, make sure it's preserved forever, so that scientists 200 years from now can study these same fossils.
23: In a minute, more with paleontologist Ken Lacavara. He explains the geological conditions needed to preserve extraordinary fossils, like the one he found in Patagonia, that led to the discovery of one of the biggest species of dinosaur to ever exist. On the show today, The Day the Dinosaurs Died. 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
23: It's the TED Radio Hour from NPR. I'm Manoush Zomorodi. On the show today, we're in Mantua Township, New Jersey, home to a former fertilizer quarry that also happens to be a hotbed for fossils. Now, this once largely unknown pit that is filled with dinosaur bones and ancient sea life is open to the public as the Edelman Fossil Park and Museum.
11: So we're standing on a terrace and we're looking down. How many feet would you say?
1: It's 45.
23: Serving as my tour guide today, Ken Lacavara, the museum and parks director and a world-renowned paleontologist.
1: I mean, you know, we'll move 20 meters a year.
11: Huh.
1: But we map everything. We map the smallest oyster shell and every snail and then, you know, the occasional large bone from a mosasaur or something like that. An occasional dinosaur bone shows up here. In fact, right over in the corner there, we found a femur of a dinosaur, and it had shark bite marks.
11: No way!
1: Yeah. And because of the shape of the bite marks, we can actually take a pretty good guess and say it was a shark called Cretalamina that was scavenging this dinosaur as it floated out to sea.
23: Ken's enthusiasm as he describes this shark chomping down on a dinosaur thigh, it is infectious. And he first felt this excitement back in second grade when he was growing up just an hour from here near the Jersey Shore.
1: I grew up on the bay near Atlantic City, New Jersey. And where I lived, there was really only sand and mud. And in second grade, a woman brought a box of rocks and minerals and fossils into my Cub Scout meeting. And I literally didn't know these things were in the world. And I got so excited after that. I wrote a little essay in second grade about igneous, metamorphic, and sedimentary rocks. And I wrote that sedimentary rocks are the best kinds of rocks. And

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1: Hey, it's Maria Hinojosa. 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
7: You're listening to the BBC World Service. This is NewsHour, coming to you live from London with James Kamarasamy. In recent weeks on the programme, we have reported on the rise in violence by Israeli settlers in the occupied West Bank. Today, more incidents in two villages, including a brief occupation of a Palestinian home by a group of settlers, elicited a rare statement of condemnation by the Israeli Prime Minister. In it, Benjamin Netanyahu said, "I strongly condemn the criminal acts of violence committed in the villages of Kusra and Jalud by a handful of rioters who are violating the law, causing a grave injustice to the law-abiding Jewish community, interfering with the IDF in carrying out its missions and harming Israel's standing in the world." Well, Loay Abu Ridi is a dual Palestinian-American citizen. He normally lives in Ohio, but he recently returned to his family home in the village of Kusra after watching it being attacked by Israeli settlers. He told me he's currently trapped in his home.
8: "Today is the 21st day that my house and my neighbors been under siege. And today, another house, it's only 400 yards away from us, was under attack by settlers. The owner of the house was working on fixing his house. Then another 50 to 60 settlers start throwing rocks at the owner of the house and the workers. He was hit by a rock and tear gas shot by IDF. It was a whole chaos today."
7: There was a house, I think, nearby where settlers did manage to enter.
8: Correct. There was a nearby village called Jalud. They're two brothers. They got besieged by the settler for 2 weeks. They did not get no support, and they were forced out of their houses. And the settlers took over their houses right away, and they've been in those houses since then. Today, some media were trying to film the houses from distance with the owners, and they were attacked by the same settlers.
7: Can we turn to your situation? Because we understand that those settlers have now been driven out of the house, but you say you are still under siege. What does that mean? What exactly does that look like for you?
8: IDF declared a closed military zone on our area. Me and my neighbors and my family, under restriction, we're not allowed to leave the properties. No one allowed to come visit us, provide us food from a family members, the village, anyone. They have to call and make coordination with the IDF, which is it takes 2-3 days. In the other hand, the settlers are still able to walk freely around our properties.
7: What impact is this having on your family at the moment?
8: It's really a terrific impact. I mean, I left my family in Ohio. I left my work in Ohio. My brother, he had a business in the village. He's unable to go to his work. My sister is a school teacher. She's supposed to go to school the next 4 or 5 days. She would not be able to go to school. None of our family members able to work. My sister is

The Haitian musician Wesley, he was speaking there to the BBC's Martin Venard. You're listening to the BBC World Service, and this is NewsHour, coming to you from our studios in central London with James Kimarasamy. London with James Kimarasamy.

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4: What is the wildest premise for a microdrama that you've come across?
5: A common through line for these microdramas is like, there's always a character that you identify with that is just being beaten down, ridiculed. And then at the very end, there's like an insane reversal. The main character, she's actually Thanos level strong, and she like was hiding it the whole time.
4: I'm Brittany Luce, and this week on It's Been a Minute, we're discussing microdramas. Bite-sized, soapy shows that are taking over social media. But are they a new art form or just products?
6: And I'm Rachel Martin. Later on Wildcard, actor John Leguizamo on how he found his way.
7: I was a problem child. I was a troubled kid, you know, a black sheep of the family. I was just wild. I was a wild kid trying to, I don't know, work out my demons or whatever. But I had a lot of fun doing it.
6: After these headlines.
8: Live from NPR News in Washington, I'm Linda Kenyon. Search and rescue efforts continue in Nepal after this week's deadly flash floods along the border with China. Nepali Foreign Minister Shishir Kanal says the nation is reaching out for help.
9: We have requested specific and specialized assistance from our friendly neighbors, where such support can further strengthen our search and rescue efforts in areas such as opening the tunnel where people have been trapped, technologies that help us locate people alive in affected areas, quick forensic and DNA analysis, and mortuaries to keep the bodies.
8: The flash floods have killed more than 670 people. Some 3,000 remain missing. Federal Reserve Chair Kevin Warsh says inflation remains too high, but he's offering few clues about where interest rates are headed. NPR's Windsor Johnston reports what the Fed does next could have a direct impact on the finances of American consumers.
10: Warsh says bringing inflation back to the Fed's 2% target remains the priority, but he stopped short of signaling where interest rates are heading, saying the Fed needs flexibility to respond as the economy changes. Economist Oscar Munoz says what happens next could be felt directly by consumers.
11: This means higher mortgage rates or interest rates for credit cards or loans more generally. But if you're going abroad, the greenback will buy you more goods and services than before. But this is the short-term impact, right? Just looking at the data today. In reality, what matters is if this move has staying power.
10: Americans are already struggling with the price of everyday goods, and higher borrowing costs could add another layer of financial pressure. Windsor Johnston, NPR News.
8: Jury deliberations resume Monday in the trial of the Massachusetts woman charged with killing her three children in 2023. Deborah Becker from member station WBUR reports attorneys for Lindsay Clancy are seeking the insanity defense.
12: The trial has ignited a national conversation about postpartum mental health. The defense says Lindsay Clancy was experiencing postpartum psychosis, a psychiatric emergency. Psychiatrist Dr. Aruj Kamal Heder says diagnosis is critical and new moms should seek help if they feel something is wrong.
13: There is a dangerous misconception that the mom has to be hallucinating or hearing voices, but really it's the quieter symptoms that we miss.
12: Heder says about 1 to 2 of every 1,000 new moms experience psychosis, which is temporary but treatable. For NPR News, I'm Deborah Becker in Boston.
8: Ontario Premier Doug Ford has responded to President Trump's decree renaming Lake Ontario as Lake America. On a billboard, the premier issued a decree declaring Lake Ontario now and always. You're listening to NPR News. NASA's latest space telescope is sitting atop a SpaceX Falcon Heavy rocket on Launchpad 39A at the Kennedy Space Center in Florida. Mission managers say all systems are ready for launch tomorrow morning. But as Joe Palca reports, right now it looks like the weather could be an issue.
14: The good news is two potentially major storms in the Atlantic Basin won't pose a problem. But Launch Weather Officer Justin McReynolds of the U.S. Space Force says local weather off the Florida coast means there's a 50-50 chance of a launch.
15: We believe there's going to be some weather around. It's the question of, is the weather going to be over the pad or away from the pad?
14: If weather does cause a delay, there's another launch opportunity on Monday morning. Once in space, the Nancy Grace Roman Space Telescope will head to a point about 1 million miles from Earth, where it will conduct its 5-year mission. It's intended to search for new planets and galaxies, as well as a special type of exploding star called a Type 1A supernova. For NPR News, I'm Joe Palca.
8: A Chinese robot sprinter has broken another 100-meter record at China's World Humanoid Robot Games. The event ended its 5-day run with more than 2,000 robots competing in various Olympic-style events. The winning robot finished the 100 meters in 8.64 seconds on Wednesday. That broke a record for the second consecutive days. Several robots crashed into a padded barrier after crossing the finish line. It seems they can run, but they have a little trouble not running. I'm Linda Kenyon, NPR News in Washington.
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17: 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It turns out Canuck isn't a slur. 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
4: Hello, hello. I'm Brittany Luce, and you're listening to It's Been a Minute from NPR, a show about what's going on in culture and why it doesn't happen by accident. What is the wildest premise for a microdrama that you've come across?
5: A lot of these microdramas repeat a lot of tropes. So, like, a common through line for these microdramas is, like, there's always a character that you identify with that is just being beaten down, ridiculed, insulted. Like, there's just so much injustice happening for, like, the first 30, 40 minutes of the show.
4: And, like, everyone's throwing garbage at them 24/7.
5: Garbage at them. And, like, it's almost like a caricature of, like, being humiliated. And then at the very end, there's, like, an insane reversal. So it turns out, for example, like, the main character is, like, a secret billionaire, or the main character has, like, secret powers in this fantasy world and is, like, the strongest in the verse, you know? Like, she's actually Thanos-level strong, and she, like, was hiding it the whole time.
19: There was one where somebody does rise up and punch their boss in the face, and, like, they beat their boss up.
5: Yeah.
4: I mean, I once watched 4 episodes of a Chinese microdrama about a women's spa in a hot spring that held a steamy secret. I cannot. The FCC will not let me say more than that, really.
19: You went down the romance.
4: Listen. I mean, I actually first started seeing microdramas a couple years ago on TikTok. They're like serialized bite-sized TV shows that post segments on TikTok, and then usually you have to pay to see the full thing on another site like Real Short, Drama Box, and Pine Drama. My husband, he's always pulling me in to be like, watch this story about this woman who woke up from a coma and is forced to marry her billionaire childhood friend who's secretly in love with her. And I have to admit, some of this stuff is riveting. I mean, a lot of other people think so too. Microdrama started out as Chinese shows for Chinese audiences, which then adapted to using American actors for American audiences. It's already a multi-billion dollar industry, and they're cheap to make, only a few $100,000 per series compared to the millions or hundreds of millions that traditional TV takes. So these microdramas can be really, really lucrative. So of course, Hollywood is getting in on it. Issa Rae's microdrama called Screen Time, it got nearly 75 million views in its first week. Now, Peacock, Fox, Disney, and even the National Enquirer are producing their own. But this microdrama boom begs a few questions. for me. Like, who are these stories for and what makes them so popular? Is the microdrama a new art form or is it solely a product? To get into it, I'm joined by Chang Che, a freelance writer who wrote about microdramas for The New Yorker. Hi, Chang. Welcome to the show.
5: Thanks for having me, Brittany.
4: And Xochitl Gonzalez, author and contributor at The Atlantic, who wrote about them there. Hey, Xochitl.
19: Hi. Thank you so much for having me.
4: Okay, so first I want to talk about what makes microdramas different from other kinds of media like TV or movies, like structurally or content-wise. What makes them distinct? Xochitl, we'll start with you.
19: Well, first it's the episodic length, right? An episode's about a minute. And then It's also, I think, particularly this reliance on trope, because if you're going to get people in, and as you were sort of saying, then get into a paywall where if you want to keep going with the story here, you know, pay for this next episode, you need to get people in quick and deep, right? And you can't do that through subtlety or nuance. Like, it's like a full season arc in the length of, like, 45 minutes, right?
4: Very short periods of time.
19: Yes.
5: The one thing that I'll add is because they're serialized in 1 minute episodes, you have to be able to kind of have an entire story arc in that 1 minute. I mean, they add up to like 45 minutes, but each of them can sort of stand on its own. And the reason for this is because microdramas are actually created on the bedrock of web novels, which is kind of the original format in China, which are these like online stories that were actually serialized exactly this way. So the web novels in China, which started out in the 2000s, and they had to basically write like one page of content that their audience would read every day, and they basically just keep adding to it. So that's kind of the basis of why microdramas are structured this way, because the original scripts were already kind of like this. The other thing that I'd add is also just that it's coming to us in a very different distribution format, right? Like, we have to go and walk to the movies in order to watch movies.
4: Yeah.
5: But for microdramas, they just show up like all of a sudden unannounced on your phone. It's such a modern experience, right? Like, you're just scrolling through TikTok and then all of a sudden you get a microdrama ad, or you're on Instagram and you get a microdrama ad. I mean, people are discovering this stuff on the platforms by accident.
4: Interesting. I mean, I also, one thing I want to note too is it seems like romance really is overrepresented in sort of like the popular microdramas, at least that I've seen. It kind of feels like maybe this is like giving people something that they might be missing from Hollywood. I mean, listen, there was that new romantic comedy about the people that can only have sex once a year or something like that. That's the sort of thing that we're getting romantic comedy wise now, like this kind of like very not so good, not very interesting, not very sexy. And so I think that like the sort of web novel format, the serialized format that this is based on, it reminds me a lot actually of like fan fiction. And what fan fiction does, of course, also leans heavily into tropes, but it's like giving you bits and chapters of a story that has like this heightened romantic tension. And I imagine that like if you pay money, right, to go to see a romantic comedy and it's like two people with an antiseptic relationship, like not touching or kissing, then you get this microdrama that comes up on your phone and you're immediately feeling the heat. I imagine that's feeling compelling too.
19: I think that because there's a low barrier to entry in terms of production cost, there's more of a willingness to take risks on the kinds of things that aren't going to be blockbusters, but that are consumable. Hmm. Like, if you think about it, I actually feel like the romance angle of this kind of fills the old Lifetime movie.
4: Yeah.
19: Not the Christmas Factory, but like the old steamy Lifetime movie need. And so I think that what's happened is like Hollywood sort of, as they've stopped taking risks, like, you know, there was like a piece, I can't remember where it ran, but it was like about the demise of the middle class film. Like, it's like the rom-com was kind of a middle class film. It was like a mid amount of money to make and a mid amount of money that it would bring back in. And there's no interest in investing in that. But that doesn't mean there's not still a need. Just as like people are, you know, romanticy. Americans love romanticy, right? Like steamy dragon sex. Like everybody's like into it.
4: Yeah.
19: Like there are romance bookstores popping up all over the country and they're doing great. I think that what microdramas are able to do is bypass. It's interesting that the studios are getting into it, but like non-traditional creators can kind of come in and fill a need that the marketplace has that actually I think Hollywood has gotten too snobby to produce in some ways.
4: You're listening to It's Been a Minute from NPR. I'm Brittany Luce, here with Chang Che, a freelance writer, and Xochitl Gonzalez, author and contributor at The Atlantic. We're discussing microdramas, bite-sized, soapy shows that are taking over social media, and why people are finding them so addictive. The thing in my memory that kind of most closely matches with what these microdramas are doing is Quibi, and I must say, I was once employed by Quibi. I had a Quibi show. Not as, I'm gonna tell you something, it wasn't as jazzy as these little micro dramas, but I had a Quibi show that was about Black culture. Very different. I know very, very well that that platform like just failed spectacularly. But how are micro dramas different from and more successful than what Quibi was trying to do?
5: I didn't know that you worked for Quibi, Brittany.
4: Oh, I did.
5: So the main difference, I think, is the sort of register or sort of quality level that Quibi was sort of going for, which was this kind of prestige, you know, A-list actors. They were really shooting for a really high quality, whereas the initial microdramas that did really well, that went really viral in like 2020 and proved the market, were actually not that sophisticated. Like, it was pretty, as we've sort of already been saying, like a lot of these were kind of campy tropes that we were sort of familiar with. So the one of the hit shows is called like The Double Life of a Secret Billionaire Husband or something like that. And
4: I love it already. I love it already.
5: And when you talk to the executives who were behind that, so Real Short, they used to have a motto that was fast-paced drama for busy women. Their main target were women in their 40s and 50s who are, you know, waiting to pick up their kids from school or that kind of demographic. They would explicitly tell me this. And that was the group that was willing to pay for these content. So what they were basically doing was they were sort of reverse engineering the content based on which demographic they realized was willing to put money into it.
4: When TikTok became super popular, is I was like, oh, Quibi kind of bet the farm on the idea that like spending tons of money on this like high touch, super fancy content, like prestige dramas that you'd watch in 3 to 5 minutes a day or something like that. People really kind of only need a compelling person. Sometimes that compelling person comes with a compelling story. Or, you know, like these sort of heightened trope heavy, dramas obviously can get people's attention. But it's the same sort of principle at play when someone like Risa Tisa, you know, becomes super viral off of the whole who the F did I marry, you know, plotline. People love a story time on TikTok. I think maybe Quibi kind of overshot how much money you needed to spend to get people's attention, honestly.
19: But I'd actually like to also venture something else.
4: Hollywood
19: has become completely mired and ruled by people that I refer to as the comfort class. And the content being churned out of Hollywood has become increasingly unrelated to the lives that the everyday American lives. And I think one of the reasons why you started to see people be more amused by entertainers and content creators on TikTok and the fabulous Who the F Did I Marry like mini drama is because that woman's life is more relatable to the average person than a Hollywood that doesn't reflect the kind of like sort of lived experiences of people. And the fact that the microdramas that did become popular so often portray a downtrodden character.
4: No, it's very interesting. It's funny. It really relates to a conversation that we literally just had on the show. Like, I just talked to a TV critic from The New Yorker, Ingu Kang, about like the fact that like now she says we're entering an era of broke TV sort of after this hard pendulum swing toward these unrelatable stories.
19: Yes.
4: I want to talk a little bit more about how like highly consumable these are. I mean, Chang, you also wrote about how some of the people who make microdramas describe them as products and not art. Like, to be clear, movies and TV shows are also products, but we also do think of them, and at least some of them, as art as well. Why aren't microdramas seen by the people who make them, at least some of the people who make them, as art?
5: Well, a really good anecdote is I think that the CEO of Real Short has a background in electrical engineering. There's not an artistic background. Again, it speaks to this kind of focus on data and data-driven analysis. Chinese will say that this is a chuhai, which means to go out to sea. So it's like sort of being sent out, like shipped out to sea for American viewing. And so they really consider it their own. And so they've been applying these data techniques to sort of optimize for virality. You know, I do feel that one thing that was striking to me when I was reporting in China about this stuff was that there isn't really a lot of just discursive space in the country for cultural criticism about this new medium. These kinds of questions that you just asked we should be asking these questions. Like, what does it look like in a world where all of us are hooked on microdramas? I mean, on estimate, there's about 1 in 10 people in the world have seen a microdrama. I mean, what does that mean? That's a lot of power, right? That's a lot of attentional space put into these highly addictive, short sort of stories that feel like it's getting at your lizard brain. So I'm not sure. I want to pass it to Sochil for the cultural criticism.
20: Yeah.
19: I mean, I think that, you know, it's so funny, Cheng, hearing you talk about that, because working as a screenwriter and getting notes from a studio over the last 6 years, it's increasingly about, well, the algorithm says that this would work. Like the first time I got a note from an algorithm, and I was adapting a novel of mine. So like I went from like sort of having this like pure art experience to like them being like, the algorithm would like if this happened before the next break.
20: Oh my gosh.
5: Exactly.
19: So I actually think that as Hollywood has gotten more corporatized, like sometimes art squeaks through is a good way to put it. The third season of The Bear was kind of a miracle. You know, like I think sometimes art squeaks through, but I think that we are increasingly getting product as we've moved to streaming because they are relying more heavily on data in terms of how to give creative notes. But I think that what we're seeing in America is that more and more Americans are living life in between times as they struggle with childcare and take on gig work or only exist in gig work, right? And so the idea of going to the movies isn't just 3 hours and the $25 ticket. It's also 3 hours of not working, or do I even have 3 hours in between these things? Because I don't have a nanny.
20: Yeah.
19: I've got to pick up a DoorDash shift or whatever that might be. And also, it's like, well, I want to relax and I don't find having to sit for 3 hours relaxing. Like, so I worry that we are seeing an attention span divide and like, you know, like economic strain affects your ability to actually hold long-term attention. And so what I just worry about is that attention span becomes something that those in salaried positions and with disposable resources are able to maintain and cultivate. I started my piece sort of talking about that ham-fisted Timothy Chalamet thing where he's like, I don't want movies to become like ballet and opera. And I'm like, well, perhaps sheerly for their length and what is going on with people's ability to hold information or not, it may become that.
20: Coming up, will microdramas stay soapy?
5: It's not inherently impossible that Christopher Nolan makes like a microdrama, right? Or like Greta Gerwig makes a microdrama. It's possible. And I would love
20: to. It's not statistically impossible. We can't say it's absolute zero. Yeah.
5: It's not absolute zero. I would love to see that.
20: I'm Brittany Luce, and you're listening to It's Been a Minute from NPR.
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20: You're listening to It's Been a Minute from NPR. I'm Brittany Luce, here with Chang Che, a freelance writer, and Sochil Gonzalez, author and contributor at The Atlantic. We're discussing microdramas, bite-sized soapy shows that are taking over social media, and whether they're a new art form or just products. Sochil, you argued that what we consider art, you know, movies, opera, longer form, artistic
0: experiences you believe they'll be for the people who have the time and attention spans to sit for them. And then you feel like everyone else is going to get these products.
19: Yes, that's what I worry about.
0: That also sometimes include literal product placement, by the way. How do you see that shift happening?
19: You are already seeing it with our education system, right? Like, you are starting to see us stop teaching young people that are part of public school systems anyway, like, not to absorb. You are

0: entertainment gets made, especially as Hollywood looks to cut costs. Chang, let's start with you on this one.
1: To just look at what has happened in the past few months with AI, I mean, it has detonated in the microdrama industry like a nuclear bomb. I mean, in China, I think it was like 95% of microdramas are now made with AI. And already at the time that I was writing about it, I think it was around February or April, it was like all the companies were saying that they were planning to replace most of their actors. Obviously, this is coming from a purely business perspective. I mean, the companies are looking at their competition. I mean, the difference between hiring an entire crew and creating an AI-generated drama is night and day. I mean, it's like a tenth of the cost. So, you know, if the company can find a way to get audiences to absorb it, then they're going to choose this. But I think in China, it seems to be more accepted than in the West. Like, I've noticed that there's been more of a backlash. There was that backlash with Tilly Norwood, the AI actress.
0: Mm-hmm.
1: But I think that right now we're still in the phase where it's a bet that the companies are making, right? Companies are making a bet on AI and hoping that audiences are going to be okay with it. If there's a backlash, which very well, you know, it could happen, right? In both societies, in China and the US, companies may be forced to sort of backtrack and start hiring more human actors.
0: What do each of you think this means for the future of storytelling?
2: It actually made me really optimistic about storytelling because...
0: Really?
2: Yes, and I want to say why. Because even with diminishing attention span, the desire for fulfilling story is there, and that we're still interested in like a journey and the sense of like completion and following a person. So like, I actually felt like, if anything, it's made me feel, I don't know if it's the perfect form, but that the desire for narrative and engaging with human narrative is still there. And that made me feel good.
1: So I had a cultural angle to optimistic future, which is that, okay, I think one feature of microdramas that's become apparent in my interviews is that these companies are very much planning to translate their microdramas into other languages. So there's an ease of cross-cultural communication through these stories. And what's happened is, I think what we're going to see, as we saw with microdramas, which is from China, and the story forms are from China, is that we're going to see story forms from, you know, the Latin American community, the European community, the Asian community, all sorts of different cultures are going to be able to put, like, you know, there's going to be maybe like a Filipino story that goes viral in the U.S. Because it's translated and people are going to be able to see it. And so there's this kind of interlinking of sort of stories that may be culturally specific, but also universal, that we saw with something like K-dramas as well, right? Which happening right now. So there may be a new boom like that.
0: I really enjoyed this conversation. Oh my gosh. Chang, so chill. Thank you so much.
2: Oh, what a pleasure. Thank you. And thank you, Chang. I learned so much.
1: Thanks all. Appreciate it.
0: That was Chang Che, a freelance writer, and So Chill Gonzalez, author and contributor at The Atlantic. I'm Brittany Luce, and you've been listening to It's Been a Minute from NPR. Next up is Wild Card, the show where cards control the conversation. Here's host Rachel Martin.
3: Thank you, Brittany. My guest this week is actor John Leguizamo.
4: I guess all my heroes were always, you know, Pacino was always tough and angry, and De Niro was always tough and angry, you know what I mean? So I guess it's just the easier emotion for men to act. I don't know.
3: If forced to come up with one word to describe John Leguizamo, I would say urgency. It doesn't matter if he's playing an ambitious gangster in the film Carlito's Way, a version of himself in his one-man Broadway plays, or Sloth in the Ice Age movies. There's often a restlessness in his characters. Yeah, even the Sloth. They're trying to change their life or change the world, and all of it needs to happen now. I think that might be true of John Leguizamo himself. He spent his career pushing Hollywood to tell Latin stories and to center Latin voices with that same sense of urgency. He's out with a new children's book, also about representation. It's called Kiki and the Can. And I am so delighted to welcome John Leguizamo to Wildcard. Hi.
4: What a pleasure. What a great intro. Wow.
3: Yay.
4: It was like, I was being therapized. I love it.
3: Round one. First three cards you pick randomly, John. One, two, or three.
4: I'm going to go with three.
3: Three.
4: I don't know why, but yes.
3: You're feeling three.
4: Well, the magic threes. Everything's in threes.
3: That's true. What's something your parents taught you to love?
4: Well, I guess the education, reading was a big deal. That was the only thing that was the great equalizer, the great opportunity, the great American dream, the immigrant's dream for their kids.
3: Do they
5: have a lot of formal education?
4: You know, they acquired a lot of formal education as when they came here. You know, my mom got a master's here at Pace University, and my dad got a master's too in accounting. My mother in business. Hmm. Yeah, they got it here in America. So, yeah.
5: Did they put a lot of pressure on you to get an education? Like, this was going to be the thing. This is why they came to this country. This is what you need to do. This is going to be your step stool up to success.
4: Yeah, you know, they tried, but I was a really obstinate. I was the problem child. The picture, yeah, I was a troubled kid, you know, black sheep of the family. I wasn't supposed to make it because I was just wild. I was a wild kid trying to, I don't know, work out my demons or whatever. And but I had a lot of fun doing it.
5: Yeah.
4: But then I was failing out of high school and got into trouble with the law a little bit. And then my parents saved me, and they shipped me to Colombia, and I had lived there for 2 years, and they took me away from the neighborhood, moved away, and changed all my friends, changed my life, changed
5: Whoa.
4: The school. And then, yeah, it was like early, what do they call that when they send you into the woods, that program that rich people
5: outward bound.
4: Send their kids. Yeah, outward yeah. bound. I was like outward bound, but broke as outward bound.
5: Can I ask what you got in trouble for?
4: I mean, there were silly things. I mean, you know, truancy, breaking into a subway car, things like that.
5: Yeah. But it was enough that your parents were like, we're sick of this.
4: Yeah, we didn't come to this country for you right. to be worse than us.
5: But you, what, earned your way back? Like, what did you have to achieve? What did you have to prove in order to get a plane ticket back home to New York?
4: My family that was housing me got tired of it, of having to house me, so they sent me back. But my parents had already moved and had already found another school and had changed our whole lives. And it worked in a lot of ways because I couldn't really, at that age, it's really hard to reconnect with friends when you move geographically. It's really difficult.
5: Yeah.
4: So I think in a way it saved me, but then I found the next phase of my life, which was even, it wasn't as hard, but I was a troublemaker in high school. Like, I needed a lot of attention, and I needed to make people laugh. Mm. And so I was constantly disruptive in class. And a math teacher, Mr. Zufa, said, Mr. Lasquizamo, you have the attention span of a sperm. You know, if we can make penicillin out of moldy bread, we can do something with you. Please use your comedy for good. Why don't you become a comedian? And that was, you know, really important for me.
5: So how do parents feel about, I mean, as parents who were like, get an education, this is what we came for this country for, when you announced to them that, hey, my teacher said I'm really funny and talented, and maybe this should be my thing. How'd that go over?
4: did not go over well. But I was really stubborn and obstinate. And, you know, I think that's what happens to a lot of immigrant families is because the parents don't speak English as well as you feel a little, and you have to help them out right. with so much stuff.
5: Yeah.
4: You start feeling like you're more important than they are. You start feeling like you're the parent. Mm. So that was great for me because as the firstborn, I started to feel like I'm the one who's going to call the shots. You know what I mean?
5: Yeah, yeah, yeah.
4: So I went after acting. I went after what I wanted. And I'm glad I did because that's really what was my path in life.
5: Right. A lot of that, though, is trusting your gut at a young age. I mean, it helps
4: yes.
5: to have the validation of a teacher or someone who's
4: absolutely the mentors.
5: Yep. But really, it's a crazy business. Like, it's an insane business, right? It's so
4: absolutely.
5: Fickle. It doesn't matter your talent. Like, so much of it is just like the stars aligning. And you do have to have like this almost delusional belief in yourself.
4: Yeah. You have to have a pachyderm skin.
5: Yeah.
4: I mean, you have to have like rhino thick skin. You have to be not be afraid of rejection. You can't be rejection phobic. You can't.
5: Yeah.
4: You're going to be rejected 99% of the time.
5: Yeah.
4: But I was foolproof. Because to me, I enjoyed what I did so much that I didn't care. I just wanted to audition. And if I did great, I felt so successful that it didn't matter if I got the part or not.
5: Really?
4: I never thought, because Latin people, we weren't really accepted in Hollywood. So I knew it was impossible to make it. So any chance that I got any little whiff of success, any opportunity felt so huge to me that fed me.
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4: It's a fear-based industry, you know. 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
3: I'm Rachel Martin, and you're listening to Wildcard from NPR, the show where cards control the conversation. And today, actor John Leguizamo is playing the game, and it's time for him to draw the next card. Round two.
4: Round two. Here we go. Round two.
13: Okay. Insights. One, two, or three?
4: I think we're three. Right? The last.
13: I don't know. What's something you still feel you have to prove to people you meet?
4: With people I meet? I mean, it depends. I mean, if I don't feel like I have to prove anything to my friends.
13: Mm-hmm.
4: I mean, in the workplace, you still have to prove yourself. You always have to prove yourself, you know, because, you know, the business is not only racist, it's also ageist. It's mm-hmm. also sexist. Mm-hmm. You know,
13: right.
4: It's got all those elements to it. So, you know, you're always in this industry, always having to reprove yourself, you know, fix your profile. I mean, it's all that.
13: That feels exhausting. And that's another part of that work that I don't really occur to me, because I look at someone like you and I'm like, oh, you're John Leguizamo. You like made it. But I guess any time you're walking into a room with a new director or a writer
4: yeah.
13: who doesn't know you.
4: Thinks that you're just this.
13: Yes, thinks
4: just
13: that you're
4: comic,
13: right here.
4: Or you're just a gangster.
13: Yeah.
4: Or you're just, they only saw a few movies of yours and already pigeonholed you in some place.
13: Right. And so then you have to, in that moment, do you, like I'm actually interested in the moment when you walk into a room and you're like, oh, they think I'm this guy.
4: Yes.
13: They've put me here already.
4: Yeah.
13: Do you immediately, like, then try to go against type, even in the conversation? Like, I'm not even going to play here.
4: Oh, yeah, absolutely. But I think I find that fun. I enjoy that part of it. I guess that's why I persevere, because I treat it like a game. It's like a game.
13: Yeah.
4: And it's like an audition. So, okay, now you think I'm just... that I just talk like this, that I'm a gangster, that I'm just a street guy.
13: Mm-hmm.
4: But, you know, but not, now I'm going to try to change myself and try to be a little more articulate.
13: Right.
4: And, talk about my... Yeah, exactly. Code switching and talk about James Joyce, Ulysses, Dostoevsky, Tolstoy, whatever it is to convince you otherwise, or vice versa. You know, now that you think I'm too I'm no longer... Hood. I'm no longer street, and I need to like show. Yeah, then I'll try to be a little more street for you. I'll try to be a little bit more what you need me to be.
13: Right, which is just so frustrating, because everybody is multidimensional, right? Like everyone
4: has all kinds
13: of qualities about them that might seem contradictory, and it's Hollywood is a place where it can't deal with that kind of nuance.
4: No, it cannot. That just not.
13: What? You
4: and
13: can't
4: you would
13: be
4: think,
13: both.
4: And you think. No, and you would think that, okay, this is an industry of artists, but it's not. The people who are making the decisions are all business folk. Do you know what I mean?
13: Yeah.
4: They're not really the artists. Because, you know, you see always directors trying to change, try to do interesting casting, trying to do interesting, and they'll tell them, no, we need somebody who's box office. No, we need somebody who's young and bring the young. There's all these caveats that then start to be brought to directors, which forces them. Yeah.
13: There's a parallel in journalism, actually, that just occurred to me. Oftentimes, and it happened to me a lot when I worked in TV news, but you decide ahead of time what the story is.
4: Mm-hmm.
13: And then there's an effort to go solicit certain sound bites that will reinforce the story. That's right. Mm-hmm. That you have already decided. These are the bounds of it. Here's the characters. Mm-hmm. We need this person to say this, which I just found so off-putting. And there's a different kind of journalism where you just go out and you may have an idea of what you want, but then you're open to the story totally changing. Or this person you thought was going to exist in this box all of a sudden said something else. Like all of a sudden they're like reading James Joyce or whatever, And now it's changed and this person has a different dimension. And it's not as efficient. Maybe that's Hollywood's argument too. It's like, I can't explore your nuance as an actor because I just need to put you in a quick little box to make fast decisions.
4: Fast decisions. But it's also more because Hollywood's fear-based. Everybody's afraid of losing their job.
13: Yeah.
4: So it's a fear-based industry,
13: Everybody's
4: constantly making decisions to protect their job.
13: Yeah. Okay. I've decided I'm not going to be an actor. It's fine. That's my conclusion. I'm going to put my dream away. 1, 2, 3.
4: Two.
13: What emotion do you understand better than all the others?
4: Oh, wow. I mean, anger is easy emotion for me. That's why in the Odyssey, having a breakdown and being so vulnerable was really difficult. But it happened. And I think because it was Chris Nolan, the way he created this safe environment and the beautiful script and the magnitude of what we were trying to do. And you want Chris to succeed. So all that allowed me to have like this moment when I see Odysseus for the first time and I can't really see him because I'm sight impaired. I'm blind, but I think it's him, but I'm not sure. And then all that just becomes overwhelming and Eumaeus falls apart.
13: Eumaeus, your character. And so that was not you had to work for that moment because on the emotional scale, like anger is a much more comfortable, easy, natural place for you to play.
4: Much more comfortable. Yeah, absolutely. That was and then I couldn't stop the waterworks and I was just like, I was like a mess, like a puddle. But I felt safe. I felt, I play Eumaeus, which is the most loyal character in Western literature. That's how Chris sold it to me.
13: Mm.
4: And I play the servant to Odysseus, Matt Damon. And I'm the first person to see him when he comes back after 10-year absence from the Trojan War.
13: Which would warrant some kind of, emotional big response.
4: Yeah, I didn't know what was going to... I didn't know I had all these emotions. And I guess I was tapping into a lot of things that were going on, especially the evil times that we're living in. So there was lots for me to dig into, to release, which I find so beautiful about my craft. Acting is such an incredible way to release all these negative feelings or emotions that are bottled up. You can let them go.
13: Had you never had a role that offered you that kind of catharsis, that kind of vulnerability emotionally?
4: It's usually, not really. Huh. Most of my characters are either kind of cool or silly or, Summer of Sam, I didn't really, I guess men's roles don't really go to those places usually.
13: Yeah.
4: Do you know what I mean?
13: Yeah.
4: They're always cool.
13: Right.
4: Male leads are always cool. They're always James Bond. You know what I mean?
13: Mm-hmm.
4: They're Tom Cruise. They're not having emotional breakdowns. They're not crying, which is interesting because in the Odyssey, there is a lot of weeping written into it, like the Odysseus men fall to the ground weeping, tearing their hair, men were much more, owned themselves a lot more, owned all their emotions.
13: Mm-hmm. Why, I guess I'll ask you then, how did anger become like an emotion that you're really familiar with?
4: You know, I don't know how. I mean, I guess growing up, my father was easy to come to anger, but he could also cry. My dad cried as well, but I think anger is just an easier emotion to play. I guess I don't know, and I guess all my heroes were always. You know, Pacino was always tough and angry, and De Niro was always tough and angry. You know what I mean? So I guess it's just the easier emotion for men to act. I don't know.
13: But you yourself, are you an angry guy?
4: No, I'm not an angry person. I'm not an angry person. I'm a complainer, a whiner, a neurotic. I'm neurotic, but I'm not come too easy to anger. No, but I can be rageful. I can't. I mean, it does live inside of me. But yeah, I prefer to be. A soft male leader, you know, soft macho.
13: Yeah, I like that. It is interesting, though, that toughness always seems to come with, like even when you were saying it, angry and tough. Like, there's right. an idea that if a man can be angry, then it must indicate some strength. In
4: virility that. And strength. Yeah. Of course, yeah, yeah. I mean, we equate those things so easily, but... You know, as you get older, and I guess most
13: jerk, like
4: yeah, exactly, exactly. I mean, male leaders who can be sensitive, who can apologize, is such much more beautiful masculinity.
13: Oh yeah,
4: than just tough rejection, controlling, punishing.
13: And it takes much more courage, frankly, to make
4: absolutely, absolutely,
13: yeah,
4: to be able to walk away from a fight, to be able to say you're sorry, takes a lot more courage than it is to knock somebody out.
14: If you're just tuning in, this is Wild Card from NPR, the show where cards control the conversation. I'm Rachel Martin, and my guest today is actor John Leguizamo. And it's time for John to pick the next card. We're at the last round, beliefs.
4: Oh, red. Now we go to red. You got a new color on me.
14: New color. One, two, or three.
4: What do you choose?
14: Oh, sometimes people choose. Do this. Yeah, the old dealer's choice.
4: Are you going to read them you are reading them?
14: Oh, you wanted me to randomly pick.
4: Yeah, come on.
14: Well, now I know what they are. Here, I'll mess them up.
4: Okay, mess them up. Shuffle, okay. Shuffle.
14: Shuffle, shuffle. Shuffle, shuffle. Just go in the middle. Who or what is your moral compass?
4: Who or what is my moral compass? My wife is my moral compass.
14: Is she?
4: Definitely. Yeah, yeah.
14: Tell me about her.
4: Oh, my wife, you know, we met on Carlito's Way a long time ago. Mm-hmm. She was in costumes. I was Benny Blanco from the Bronx, drug dealer in the movie Carlito's Way. But it was a great role. We dated and then we got married. We had kids. But she's always been sort of the North Star, you know, keeping our household together, keeping me together, understanding me. Mm-hmm. Understanding that I'm an artist and I need what I need to be an artist because mm-hmm. I need certain freedoms and I need certain habits of creating and writing. Mm-hmm. And she like helps me have that so that I can create, so I can be the artist that I want to be.
14: Does she call you out?
4: Like, oh, yeah, yeah. I mean, what wife is not going to call the husband out?
14: Relationship sounds like she's doing a lot of setting you up for success, which is a lovely thing.
4: Yeah. Oh, but she'll call me out.
14: And especially if the question's about, like, why is she your moral compass? Is she a person you can come to and she's like, I hear you.
4: Yeah.
14: And I feel like this is the road of integrity right here. And this is where you need to be.
4: Oh, absolutely. No, she'll call me out, set me straight. Put me in my place. She'll do all of that, which is great, humbling. Like you're on these incredible premieres in London and Paris, and then she puts me in my place. And I'm like, okay, go take out the garbage. All right, okay. But I was just at a premiere with Matt Damon, and we went to the World Cup, and I went to the Knicks. Okay.
14: Yeah, no, who cares? You
4: know? Yeah. Yeah, go take out the garbage. You're a big deal. Yeah, yeah, yeah. Go clean the cat litter.
14: Yeah, but that is important. It's like,
4: of course it
14: don't
4: is.
14: Get too big for your britches, man. Last question, John. One, two, or three?
4: Let's go with three. Lucky three. Yeah, Papa needs a new pair of shoes. Come
14: on. This is so interesting. What's a book that feels holy to you?
4: Holy? Mm. Wow. That's a... 'cause it, I mean, it's not the Bible for me.
13: No, you know? It's not. It's whatever you ascribe some kind of sacred quality because of what it means to you.
4: I mean, I don't know. Reading the Aaliyah Kazan book was really powerful for me. But I gotta say, it's Eugene O'Neill's Long Day's Journey Tonight. I feel like that's a holy book. Like when I read that, I felt that I could write my own stories. That I felt like telling a personal story was valuable.
13: Yeah.
4: Had medicinal properties, healing properties. Because reading that book was so, like, how did he remember what his family said? It was just so brilliant, so life-changing. To me, Eugene O'Neill's Long Day's Journey Tonight is a holy book.
13: We end the show the same way every time, with a trip in our memory time machine.
4: Where is that machine?
13: You're in it. Work with me.
4: Oh, I'm in it. Okay.
13: You're in it. Okay. All right. The commander's chair. Of the memory time machine.
4: Okay, I'm Captain Kirking it.
13: In the time machine, you get to revisit one moment from your past. It is not a moment you want to change anything about. It's just a moment you want to linger in a little longer.
4: Wow.
13: What moment do you choose?
4: In my past. Mm-hmm. Okay, wow. Damn. I mean, when I was 13 and 14, I was having so much fun before I got sent away.
13: Mm-hmm.
4: I was like, you know, popular, had so many girlfriends, had so many friends. We were going to house parties and dancing all the time. And it was the birth of the hustle had just happened. It was incredible. That was the highlight.
13: Can you give me a moment if you can remember?
4: Like a
13: one.
4: Moment.
13: Yeah.
4: I guess hanging out with my best friend Ray and my cousin Mirtha and going to a house party and just doing the hustle and everybody standing around and looking at us and hooting and hollering. Yeah.
13: What feeling did you have then? Like, I can project some on you in that moment, but...
4: Oh, you know, just life was exciting. Life was thrilling. Life was... I don't know. Everything, it felt like everything was possible. Just, I don't know. Just you felt like you were maxing out. You know, you're maxing out in life.
13: John Leguizamo, it's been so fun to talk with you.
4: Oh, Rachel, what a blast. Thank you for having me.
13: This was so cool. Such a good... Okay, obviously you could see John in The Odyssey, but you should also pick up his book. It is a new children's book called Kiki and the Can. And that's it for this week's Wild Card from NPR. I'm Rachel Martin. We'll shuffle the deck and be back next week. Same time, same place. You've been listening to the It's Been a Minute and Wild Card Radio Hour from NPR. 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
21: She was like too good for the world, but she was also this character as well as a person. And I think that that kind of aura of magic or artifice or whatever you want to call it really made it difficult to accept that she had any kind of frailty.
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23: Live from NPR News in Washington, I'm Linda Kenyon. As thousands remain missing in Nepal 3 days after a devastating flood, Nepalese community members in North Texas are waiting to hear from missing friends and relatives. Priscilla Rich from member station KERA reports.
24: The uncertainty of the condition of missing loved ones has impacted the Nepalese community in North Texas, home to over 20,000 nationals. The Nepalese American Chamber of Commerce in Dallas has been overwhelmed with calls of concern or from those wanting to help. Shraddha Shrestha, who grew up in Nepal, is president of the chamber. She says as a whole, the community is coming together with whatever means they can, but most of all, have not lost hope.
25: The anxiousness, the waiting period has been tough for all the people who are far away from home, and especially for people who have lost their loved ones.
24: Shrestha says she is planning a vigil in the upcoming days. I'm Priscilla Rice in Dallas.
23: The flash floods in Nepal have killed more than 670 people. Some 3,000 remain missing. President Trump is announcing a U.S.-Venezuelan oil deal that he says will provide the U.S. majority control of more than 65 billion barrels of proven oil reserves in Venezuela. A U.S. official says the supply of at-cost oil produced will help fill the U.S. strategic petroleum reserve. The president also says the deal will lead to substantially lower gas prices. But some analysts say this may not be the case. Here's Gas Buddy, head of petroleum analysis, Patrick DeHaan.
26: Some of the current restraints right now in the market are not necessarily getting oil, but turning it into diesel, gasoline, and jet fuel refining. And that's where, while the president is hopeful this will all lower oil prices, it may not translate to lower fuel prices, simply because the kink in the hose there is turning that oil into something more valuable.
23: DeHaan says fuel could take very many years to develop. It's being called the deadliest attack in the war this year. At least 37 people have been killed, dozens more injured following a Russian drone strike on an arms warehouse outside Ukraine's capital, Kyiv. NPR's Charles Manns reports from Moscow.
27: Russia's defense ministry said it had targeted an ammunition depot housing components for drones, a version of events essentially confirmed by the authorities in Kyiv. Ukrainian President Volodymyr Zelensky acknowledged the warehouse contained drones, shells, mines, and other munitions, but he added the depot was inexplicably located near civilian apartment buildings, an act of criminal negligence that led to multiple secondary explosions and the high casualty count. The strike on the munitions depot comes amid a wider Russian campaign targeting both Ukraine's civilian and military infrastructure, as Moscow takes advantage of Ukraine's near total lack of U.S.-made Patriot intercept missiles it had used to defend its skies. Charles Maines, NPR News, Moscow.
23: 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Tonight, the most revered and longest-running radio broadcast in U.S. history will honor country music icon Dolly Parton. The Grand Ole Opry in Tennessee changed its programming and will now be holding a remembrance of its beloved member, Dolly Parton. Justin Barney from member station WPLN in Nashville has the story.
28: The Grand Ole Opry has defined country music for the last 100 years, and Dolly Parton had been a presence at the Opry for almost 70 of them. In 1959, Johnny Cash welcomed out a little girl from East Tennessee, and 13-year-old Dolly Parton took the stage. Her performance earned her 3 encores that night. Parton proudly became an official member in 1969 and remained one until her death. The memorial performances tonight will include archival footage montages and performances by a number of Opry members, including Carly Pearce. Pearce got her start singing at Dollywood, Parton's theme park in East Tennessee. The performance will be streamed online. For NPR News, I'm Justin Barney in Nashville.
23: Dolly Parton died Tuesday. She was 80 years old. The murder trial of Dwayne Davis in the 1996 shooting death of hip-hop icon Tupac Shakur resumes on Monday. Closing arguments will be heard after the defense rested its case on Thursday. The defense's final witnesses were three former Las Vegas police officers. Davis, who was now 63 years old, did not take the stand in his own defense. I'm Linda Kenyon, NPR News in Washington.
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1: I'm Peter Sagal. 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
2: When you got the news, what was your first thought?
21: Well, I was in a hair salon, quite appropriate. Okay.
2: That's Ann Powers, NPR music critic and correspondent. She has been covering Dolly Parton for years. I called her up soon after Dolly's death.
21: I'm in Nashville, so it was instant shock, of course. Mm-hmm. We in Nashville have known that Dolly was ailing. She has been canceling some shows, and there's always rumors, you know, running around town. But I have to say, like, some of the people that I know in town have friends who work with her, and she was doing photo shoots like 2 weeks ago. And so, and I think it was hard for any of us to accept in that moment when we all heard, it's like, this cannot be. How can,
2: yes,
21: how can life go on without Dolly?
2: Yeah. I remember when I first heard the news, I muttered to myself, but she wasn't going to die.
21: Exactly.
2: And I realized she's maybe the only celebrity about which I truly thought in my heart of hearts that they would never die.
21: I know.
2: All right, today on my show with KCRW, Ann Powers and I pay tribute to Dolly Parton. Dolly died this week. She was 80 years old at the time of her death. Over the course of her career, Dolly recorded almost 50 studio albums, sold more than 100 million records, got 2 Oscar nominations, won 6 Golden Globes, 11 Grammys, and also a Tony. She wrote more than 3,000 songs and had 25 number one Billboard country singles. Like this one.

0: This episode, I talk with Anne about how and why Dolly seems to tower, leaps and bounds, above just about every other celebrity. She was more lovable, more relatable, more ubiquitous than anyone else doing it. Anne helps me perhaps crack the Dolly code, the secret to her impeccable stardom. We also just pay our respects to a woman you couldn't help but love, a woman who became a true icon like no other. No words will ever do her justice, but here is the best Dolly tribute Anne and I could give. Enjoy.
1: She was like too good for the world, but she was also this character as well as a person. And I think that that kind of aura of magic or artifice or whatever you want to call it really made it difficult to accept that she had any kind of frailty, you know?
0: Exactly. Well, and unlike so many other women in music, she never really shapeshifted. She never pulled a Madonna. She never was changing the look up too much. So for 30 years, she looked the same.
1: That's interesting. My first reaction was like, well, no, that's not right. But in fact, you're right. She had created the character of Dolly Parton. And she did that from the beginning of her career. I mean, her first hit was back in mid-60s. When she was barely out of her teens, if that. She had her hit Dumb Blonde.
2: Just because I'm blonde, don't think I'm dumb, 'cause this dumb blonde ain't nobody's fool.
1: She didn't write that song. She wrote many of her hits, but she inhabited that character. You know, the song is basically, you think I'm dumb, I'm not dumb, you know. And then she had the famous quote that she said so many times in her life, you know, well, people call me a dumb blonde, but I know I'm not dumb, and I know I'm not blonde.
3: At that time, I thought the song was clever. I thought it made a statement for me, and it's, like I've always tried to say, I like to think I've got a brain beneath the wig and a heart beneath the boob.
0: Yeah.
1: You know, she had that character, and she carried that character, her and herself within that character, into many different realms. But the character served her whole life.
0: Yeah. Well, and there was this beauty about the character and the personification of it. Mm-hmm. She would only acknowledge the character of it with a wink and a nod.
1: Mm, exactly. And I think that one reason she felt so aligned with LGBTQIA community, and particularly with drag performers, because she, as she said many times, you know, I am a drag performer, whatever, you know, and the authenticity that was within the character was so important. You know, I was talking about how she, you know, she played this role. She was in drag, but honestly, similar to our favorite drag performers, the heart is authentic.
0: Exactly.
1: I will say, I interviewed her once for the LA Times, and the experience was fascinating because on the one hand, you know, when you interview a person, like a really famous person, you're like, okay, they're bringing their persona into the room. They're not bringing themselves into the room. I'm sure you've had this experience. I've had this experience many times.
0: That
1: definitely happened with Dolly. But the fun thing with her, even as she was telling me stories that I know she told a million people, she loved her own jokes so much. The delight of hearing her laugh at her own jokes and, you know, smile at her own stories was just was just wonderful. So even though I think, you know, she was a celebrity and she was that strange creature who was a little alienated from herself because she had to be, she appreciated that. She appreciated her ability to play that role and that anyone could connect with it.
3: I saw an ad the other day that said, you too can look like Dolly Parton for only $500. Boy, I wish I'd have seen that ad before I dished out the millions it cost me to look like Dolly Parton. You know, it would honestly amaze you to know how much money it can cost to make a person look this cheap.
0: She was clearly a very successful businesswoman.
1: Yes.
0: And yet she never felt too rich, and she never felt too divorced from the people she was singing to and about.
1: Completely. And she could have been a billionaire. This is something, again, people have been talking about. She could have been a billionaire, but she gave away so much of her money. She funded the Imagination Library. She funded COVID vaccine research in the beginning of the pandemic. She was so generous, and generosity was kind of her brand, you know?
0: Yes.
1: And you could say, oh, well, that's a little strange. Like, is she just playing it up? Is she fooling us with her big heart? But I think it really was how she was. I saw one of her family members talking about her after she passed, and this person was saying the thing about Dolly is she was so happy that, you know, if you came into a room and you were feeling down, like that genuine happiness she emanated, it just lifted you in. And you know, Sam, I feel weird about talking about somebody like this because I feel like I'm just like sharing platitude after platitude, but it's really hard with Dolly, like, you know.
0: What bad can you say? No, I mean, this is another part of Dolly and her legacy. Mm-hmm. Perhaps of our time, the most unimpeachable pop star.
1: I know.
0: And I've been trying to figure out how she did it, why she did it. But I remember listening to Jad Abumrad's amazing Dolly Parton podcast, Dolly Parton's America.
1: Yes.
0: And he talked about, there was one moment where she skirted dangerously close to possibly being canceled, but it still couldn't take her down. You know, for a while at Dollywood, they had a Civil War reenactment.
1: I saw it.
0: What was it like?
1: It's funny because Dollywood is a fascinating place because I've seen reports out there like, oh, she built Dollywood for the children of Tennessee. No, she didn't. It actually was an amusement park before she took it over, as far as I know. And I know this from a good source. One of the guy who used to cut my lawn when I lived in Alabama. Okay. So I believe him. He used to go there as a kid before it became Dollywood. And when she took it over, she made it into this, it truly was like Dolly's story as a theme park. So it had all these like theaters where you'd see a film all about her faith, her belief in God, you know. There was another one that was like about her childhood. So there was one that was about the history of the South, I guess. And that's the one. And she did use the D word. Can I say it? Dixie.
0: And
1: Dixie is a word that, honestly, I've lived in the South now since 2009. I'm a Pacific Northwesterner, but I have some Southern in me now. And look, it's a pejorative term, but it is a ubiquitous term down here. Mm. You know, you see grocery stores that have it and businesses and whatever. It's a problematic term. And when finally, after many years, word of the show got out to people and they questioned the use of the term Dixie, Dolly immediately removed it from, the title of the show. And I haven't seen the show since then, but when I saw it, there were things included in it that you and I did find, I was like, okay, okay, Dolly.
0: Yeah.
1: But she understood that the best way to serve her fans was to keep the show, keep Dollywood as it was, but to respond to the challenge and say, I'm going to change the script. Okay. I'm going to change the way we tell this story so that nobody feels uncomfortable.
0: All right, if you're just now joining me, I'm talking with NPR music critic and correspondent Ann Powers. Together, we are paying tribute to country music icon Dolly Parton. She died earlier this week. She was 80 years old.
1: Sometimes I think for all the many things Dolly was, I can hardly say was. Dolly is, because she does live on in our culture. Yeah. She was, among all the great things, she was also the embodiment of capitalism.
0: Yes. Well, and let's talk more about that. People forget all of those songs that she sang and that were covered by the likes of Whitney Houston and Beyonce.
1: Oh, of course.
0: She owns the rights to all those songs.
1: Oh, yeah.
0: She wrote most of her hits on her own.
1: I know. Very unusual
0: in
1: Nashville, you know.
0: Yeah.
1: I mean, this is the, like, kind of up from the bootstraps, from, you know, up from the holler part of the story. I think Dolly grew up in extreme poverty. Mm-hmm. Her dream to become a performer, she started trying to realize that dream very young. I mean, she was just a kid when she recorded her first single, literally.
0: Wow.
1: And when she made it to Nashville as a teenager, she was determined to succeed in every way. And at first, you know, she had to learn the ropes of the music industry, and she had a great partnership with Porter Wagoner that made her a star, really, working with country great Porter Wagoner on his show and duetting with him. That was really important. But when it came time for her to, like, go to the next level, she left him, and he sued her, and she they worked it out. They worked it out eventually, but he didn't treat her that well, you know?
0: No.
1: But the thing is, she was like, no, I need to own myself. I'm not going to let this man own me in any way.
0: Yeah. And if I recall correctly, she wrote I Will Always Love You for him?
1: She did.
0: Wild.

0: actually a common character in Dolly songs of this period, which is sort of like from the mid 60s to the mid 70s. She wrote a lot of songs, these gothic songs. This woman is about to give birth. Her time is running out. And she's singing about how her family is abandoning her. They think she's a fool. But I know he's going to come down from Dover. He's going to return to me. He said he would come back. And the whole song is that. And then get ready for your heart to just crack. In the last verse, Dolly walks us through the pregnancy. It's happening. What's going on? This baby is not breathing.
1: No.
0: Oh, and the last line is, I guess that dying is her way of telling me he ain't coming down from Dover.

0: All right, time for a quick break. When we come back, more memories of country music legend Dolly Parton with NPR Music's Ann Powers. Stick around. My mama made for me.
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0: Hey, y'all, Sam Sanders here. Welcome back to my show. Let's get back into my conversation with NPR music critic and correspondent Ann Powers. We're taking this hour to remember country music icon Dolly Parton, who died this week at 80 years old. I asked Ann just how Dolly Parton navigated her celebrity from Nashville to Hollywood and the lessons we all can take from her everlasting career. All right, let's get back into it.
6: You know, it is very hard to imagine any young celebrity out in the world now achieving over the course of their career Dolly Parton status. Surprisingly enough, I was like, who's the next Dolly? Could be Miley.
7: Well, I love Miley. I'm a Miley apologist. And,
6: yeah,
7: and I do think on sheer talent, it could be. And, you know, Dolly was her godmother, and she learned well. From Dolly, I think about all the things we've been talking about, like creating a character, inhabiting that character, also being, you know, really versatile.
6: Yeah. Well, and I think that like something that made Dolly Dolly was this like just incredible charismatic likability. You know, like a camera can never do her wrong. A microphone can never do her wrong. You just got
7: it. Envious.
6: And when I see Miley doing press, doing Miley, you're like, oh, you're good at that. You're really good at that. My thing with Miley, though, is just like, you gotta answer your calling. You're made to make country music. You are made to make country music.
7: I know.
6: The country music. Why are you fighting it?
7: I know. Well, maybe now she will, because like you can see Ella Langley and Megan Maroney, and these women are having shout out to Caitlin Butts, who's rising. Who's very inspired. All these women who are very inspired by Dolly now are at the top of the country charts. And you know what else they're doing is they're bringing back that traditional sound. I mean, when you think about Choosing Texas, you could hear
6: like
7: Dolly
6: country.
7: Singing that song.
6: Mm-hmm.
7: Yeah. You could hear Dolly.
6: Yeah. Well, and all of these country songs, they're hearkening back to, kind of songwriting that Dolly did so well. She built worlds in her songs.
7: Oh, totally.
6: What is a lesson Dolly's career can offer?

0: refer to other stars, other musicians? She did so many things right, but what should the takeaway be for other entertainers?
1: Okay, the first thing that came to my mind is work ethic, for sure. You know, just 10,000 hours cliche. She'd done 10,000 hours by the time she was 15 years old. Like, wow. She was so dedicated to her craft. Mm-hmm. And so I would want to follow up that thing about the work ethic by saying, so many people think about Dolly's image first, right? And they think about Dolly's, her charisma, her look, all those things. But the real work was in the songwriting, in the singing, in the playing. She was an excellent guitarist. Yes. She had an incredible voice. She, you know, she could use it in with such control. It's not easy to sing in the way that she did. Yeah. And, you know, she learned a lot from bluegrass. She learned a lot from church music, and she could, she was, in this way, she was kind of a lot like Whitney. Like, I feel like she came through a tradition and then personalized it.
0: Yes.
1: And also universalized it in the same breath, which is amazing. But so that lesson, I have to say, is put the music first, even when it doesn't seem like the music is first.
0: Yes.
1: The music always has to be great. And look, Dolly made, I think, upwards of 50 albums in her life.
0: Oh, my goodness.
1: And many other live and other kinds of albums, did tons of collaborations and stuff. And are all of them great? No. I mean, no one who recorded that much has a perfect track record.
0: Yeah.
1: But if you kind of trace her career through all of its different permutations, you'll find that she always came back to that kind of essential Southern storytelling, rooted in folk ballads, rooted in bluegrass, rooted in Southern gospel. And, you know, she always came back to the story and the melody and the frame that was going to allow her to soar within it.
0: Yes.
1: And you got to do that work. You can't just be out there like on your Instagram being fabulous. You got to like actually
0: do
1: be a great musician.
0: I think the lesson for entertainers and for all of us is just the value of specificity.
1: Yes,
0: when I think
1: absolutely.
0: About my favorite songs of hers, the lyrics are so specific, pointing out specific characters in specific worlds. That makes them sticky. Jolene works because it's specific. You know?
1: Exactly.
0: And I think about the way that she built her persona as a star and an actress. She was very specifically a person that no one else could be.
1: Oh, yeah.
0: And I feel like when I watch movies like Steel Magnolias, you forget how much that specificity carries her and elevates her, because she is acting next to Sally Field, Shirley MacLaine, Olympia Dukakis, and Daryl Hannah.
1: Insane.
0: And Julia Roberts. And she still steals the show.
2: Maybe she was praying because the elastic is shot in her pantyhose. Who knows? She prays at the drop of a hat these days.
0: And she's not really acting in that film. She's just being Dolly Parton.
1: Yeah.
0: It's amazing.
1: You know what? That makes me want to talk about her comic sensibility, which is another thing I think that we can learn a lot from. And my friend Julie Height, she's also a writer about music, and she's writing something about this. So I want to give her credit, because, you know, she'll be publishing something on this soon. But, you know, comic elements are really important in country music, and I think in pop music in general. Being willing to make a joke, being willing to be playful. Dolly was a natural comedian. You know, she and she did it in that way that made it feel really good, because she was self-deprecating but never humiliated herself.
0: All right, if you're just now joining me, I'm talking with NPR music critic and correspondent Ann Powers. Together, we are paying tribute to country music icon Dolly Parton. She died earlier this week. She was 80 years old. Part of what made her comedy so winning was the subtlety and the innuendo. She knew that you were looking at her breasts. She could allude to that without ever saying the word breasts.
1: You know,
0: right?
1: It's, you know, people are remembering her many appearances on Johnny Carson. And Johnny Carson was pretty, he was pretty awful to her in some ways. I mean, he's a typical Mad Men style, Don Draper style guy who is going to objectify you. But she she was like a boxer with him, you know, she could just like give back as much as he could deliver. And she even thanked him later in a song for being instrumental in her success. But when I think about what she endured, it's kind of astounding. Like just the, you know, the way that even the men who supported her, like a Porter Wagoner or a Johnny Carson, still had to crack those jokes, still had to call her a pretty little gal.
3: Have you always been rather zoftic? what would they call that when you grew up in Tennessee?
4: I can't say.
3: Healthy? Yeah.
4: Healthy, I guess. Bosomy.
3: Yeah.
1: You know, to say, well, she's not dumb, but she's sure pretty, you know, and and she just smiled because she knew she had that, you know, dagger in the purse. She could, she could stick them.
5: And her gift would make room for her. You know, I think
1: that's it.
5: There's such a beauty in the ways in which Dolly let the art speak for itself, the songs speak for themselves.
1: Yes.
5: And there were so many things that she didn't say because those things would have been beneath her.
1: Yeah.
5: You know, she knew how to exercise restraint.
1: And another thing is that she believed in solidarity with other women.
5: Yes.
1: You know, I mean, we were so lucky to have Trio, the group she formed with Emmy Lou Harris and Linda Ronstadt. And I'm sure if you were falling down a YouTube hole, you saw some of those beautiful performances they gave, the three-part harmony, but you know, her mentorship of Miley, also her friendship with women in Hollywood, Goldie Hawn, Jane Fonda. Jane Fonda's tribute to her was one of the most moving that I read yesterday. And, you know, she was that girl's girl, even though she had to play with the boys, you know? But she was a woman's woman.
5: Yeah. So true. I could talk to you for several hours more about Dolly Parton, but I think the best thing for us to do for listeners right now is send them away with some assignment, some homework, some Dolly to listen to. What would you like folks leaving this conversation to go play right now from Dolly's repertoire?
1: I'm so glad you asked me that question, Sam.
5: Yeah.
1: Well, when I turned to Dolly's discography yesterday to have my own little wake, the first record I turned to, I could have turned to one of her classic, you know, 70s records or late 60s records, but I actually turned to a record from 2001. It's called Little Sparrow.
5: Okay.
1: And it was a return to bluegrass and folk, Appalachian folk music for Dolly. It's a gorgeous record. You know, it has this kind of very open production. It feels like a 2001 90s kind of 2001 record.
5: Okay.
1: It has that feeling, that spaciousness, and similar to, if you like the music of Alison Krauss and Robert Plant, what they did together, you'll love this record.
5: Okay.
1: But the band is amazing. She had all these great classic bluegrass players on this record, and she does some original composition, she does some covers. She does a crazy cover of Shine by Collective Soul. And she, I know.
5: It's
1: kind of a, you know, spiritual grunge band, Collective Soul, whatever. But it is a record that will give you some time and space to think about both where Dolly came from, what mattered to her, and also just the beauty of her voice and her musicality.
5: Yeah.
1: And on that record, she does a beautiful version of the song In the Sweet By and By, which is a classic Southern gospel hymn.

0: I think we need those. We need to go back to those songs when we're laying someone to rest, sending them to heaven, and yeah. have that spiritual moment with Dolly. Some people might feel, I don't know if I want to say confused. Like Dolly was a very religious person. Like
1: oh, yeah.
0: if you,
1: oh, yeah.
0: if
1: she
0: you
1: had a chapel,
0: Dolly,
1: I think, in her
0: exactly.
1: house or studio. Yeah, she had a chapel.
0: And in
1: yeah.
0: Dollywood. And, wow. you know, it's like, that's a real part of her life. But I think if you listen to her version of that song, which I believe she recorded thinking about her father who had passed away, it reminds you that in that music, for all the complexities of what religious music means, there is a way it can be a conduit to another realm.
1: Yeah.
0: And maybe that realm is only in your mind or in your heart or in your soul. It's where Dolly continues to live, you
1: yes.
0: know?
1: Well, and it's just a testament to Dolly and the beauty of the life she lived.
0: Yeah.
1: She was such an inoffensive Christian.
0: Exactly.
1: I bet you most folks didn't even think of Christianity and her in the same breath.
0: Exactly, exactly.
1: She just lived the love, you know?
0: Exactly. She's walking hand in hand with Jesus right now, Sam.
1: Yes. And Whitney Houston, too.
0: And Tim Curry.
1: Yes.
0: And
1: oh, my
0: Tim
1: God.
0: Tim Curry.
1: Shout
0: They're
1: out to
0: all
1: Tim Curry.
0: Hands.
1: Yes. They're all singing to Jesus. They're all just doing their hits.
0: Oh, my gosh. It's a medley of Let's Hear It for the Boy, Sweet Transvestite.
1: Uh-huh. Yes. Yes.
0: And Here That's... You Come Again.
1: Uh-huh. Uh-huh. Oh, so beautiful. So beautiful. Well, listen. Here's to Dolly. My favorite quote from her was, "Find out who you are and do it on purpose." She
0: I love
1: did.
0: It.
1: Yeah, yeah.
0: Well, Sam, you do that every day, so
1: oh,
0: I'm so happy to talk
1: you.
0: To you.
1: Yeah. Listeners, we'll share a link to Anne's Dolly Parton tribute in our show notes for this episode. And trust us with that recommendation from Anne Powers. Go play some Dolly right now.
0: Thank you.
1: Thanks again to my guest, Anne Powers, critic and correspondent for NPR Music. All right, time for a break. When we come back, is monoculture back? Definitely felt like it this past summer. Stay with us.
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1: Hey, y'all, it's the Sam Sanders Show. So, question for you. As this summer starts to come to a close, did this summer feel maybe, I don't know, a little bit better, a little more enjoyable, a little more fun than the last few summers? I think it did, for me at least. And I think that was the case because of this summer's monoculture.
9: Spain's magic moment!
10: The Odyssey is now the number one R-rated movie of all time.
11: Taylor Swift and Travis Kelce are officially married.
1: Whether through big sporting events or major movie blockbusters or even celebrity weddings, this summer had a lot of pop culture that we all consumed together and that we all could talk about together in real time. Wanted to talk about how that happened, what it means, and if it will ever happen again. So I brought on Esther Zuckerman. She's the culture reporter for the Wall Street Journal. And she recently wrote about our summer of monoculture. Let's get into it.
12: You know, I published this article and I definitely read the feedback where, you know, I think everyone is going to say, some people are going to be like, no, what are you talking about? There was no monoculture. But I think overall, we've seen moments of people coming together, of people talking about sort of the same things. I mean, I really sort of started thinking about this article around the World Cup. It was right after the final, because I was, you know, I live in New York. Mm-hmm. I'm a basketball fan. I got like mm-hmm. super into the Knicks. And so mm-hmm. then the World Cup started. And
1: you
12: I was
1: get
12: like,
1: three Knicks mentions this chat. That was
12: okay.
1: One.
12: Okay.
1: I'm kidding. It's fine.
12: And I knew I was going to be super excited for that.
1: Yeah.
12: And like, then, you know, World Cup came along and I was sort of, I'm not a soccer fan.
1: Yeah.
12: Like, I've never really, you know, gotten interested in watching it. And then by the end of the World Cup, through all of just like not the games, yes, but also just the pop culture moments, the
1: yes.
12: conversation around it.
1: Yes.
12: I found myself like, I was working on something else and I was like, I have to go and watch
1: yes.
12: the final at a
1: same.
12: Bar.
1: Like, yes.
12: And I have to go experience this with other people. And if I don't, I'm just going to be like missing out.
1: Mm-hmm.
12: And I think that was sort of like that FOMO of it. You know, for me personally, it's interesting because I mostly cover movies. So like
1: yeah.
12: something like The Odyssey and Brian New Day was, both of those were obviously going to be things I paid attention to. But the amount of people that were like coming up to me in my life, like, just who don't care about this, talking about these things,
1: mm-hmm.
12: wanting to sort of converse about them. Like, that felt like truly special, because I haven't felt that, like, you know, in
1: yeah.
12: covering movies in a really long time.
1: Was the World Cup extra special this time? Because for the first time since the World Cup has been a thing, it felt like all of us really glommed onto it in a way that felt unifying. I remember
12: yeah.
1: watching several games at several spots throughout the city and making new friends in Los Angeles every game.
12: Yes. I think it really did. I mean, an interesting thing is it is that sort of, you know, Americans care when it's about us. And like,
1: uh-huh.
12: obviously there weren't American teams winning, but we were hosting,
1: yeah.
12: which did. I mean, and part of the reason that I think America glommed onto it so much was not just the hosting, but also the times. Like, we knew when the games were on and they were very easy.
1: Oh,
12: for us to
1: time
12: watch.
1: Zone.
12: Time zone.
1: Touché.
12: Like, I think, but I also think there was a real excitement and willingness to participate in it. Everyone was out everywhere. There were
1: LA walking. Had public parties and parks all over town
12: yes.
1: for the whole series. It was incredible. Mamdani kept the soccer fields open later at night in New York City, apparently.
12: Yeah. And there was that beauty too of, like, you know, seeing the culture of soccer fandom come to our shores
1: mm-hmm.
12: and being excited and wanting to be a part of it with all the fans that were coming here. And, you know, there are all those viral stories about like people like loving Ranch and,
1: yeah, and, as
12: which,
1: they
12: like,
1: should.
12: Yes. Like best condiment, et cetera, et cetera. But like, you know, there was embrace of that. There was embrace of like, yeah, like let's embrace people who are coming here.
1: Mm-hmm.
12: That felt really beautiful. And like the pop culture moments that sort of sprung out of it. It's like Erling Haaland and
1: mm-hmm.
12: his like man bun, like
1: yes.
12: the Yamin Lamal photo, the baby photo.
1: Yeah.
12: Like, there was this sort of, it wasn't just that we were watching. It was that we were like sort of developing feelings and affections for these players that I think a lot of us like,
1: yes.
12: you know, who didn't really know that much about.
1: Oh, yeah.
12: You sort of felt like, you couldn't miss them. Like you couldn't,
1: yes.
12: like you couldn't miss these big matchups and you couldn't miss the experience of being with other people and the experience
1: mm-hmm.
12: of talking about it with other people. And for the first time in a really long time, it felt like we were all doing the same things at
1: yes.
12: the same time.
1: Yes.
12: You know?
1: Yeah.
12: Even like Taylor Swift's wedding, which was a weird thing because obviously it was super sort of like, because it is this private event that most of us were not invited to.
1: But and also it was so public.
12: It was so public. And I think it was just like, it was July 4th weekend on like
1: mm-hmm.
12: America 250. And all of us were looking at our phones to like see who was arriving. Like, or, you know, there was this sort of like, you had to sort of be in that conversation. And like for that one, the weird thing was it was like, sort of no matter what you were into, there was someone there that you were sort
1: that
12: of like.
1: That you cared about.
12: That
1: yeah.
12: you cared about. Like whether that's like, I don't know, NFL players or like Zadie Smith.
1: I contrast this desire to go outside with the last big outside summer we had, which I felt was the summer of the mega tours post-COVID.
12: Yes.
1: When Taylor Swift had her Eras tour and Beyonce was doing her Renaissance tour.
12: Yeah.
13: It felt like those were two monoculture moments, but the difference between those monoculture moments and the ones that we had this summer is that this summer's moments were a lot less expensive.
12: That's what I was gonna say that exactly as you said that. The problem with the summer of the Eras Tour and the Renaissance Tour was those, both of those shows were so prohibitive to go to. Like, it was really hard, you know, to get tickets and to experience that together. You had to spend hundreds, if not thousands of dollars, to get there. Yeah. And this, you know, even with the premium pricing for our 70mm, you know, IMAX screens of the Odyssey, it was a lot more accessible.
13: Yeah. You know, it was very interesting to see Donald Trump be Donald Trump in the midst of this monoculture summer.
12: Yeah.
13: Because one of my theories about the culture is that since 2015, our biggest spot of monoculture has been Donald Trump.
12: Yeah.
13: He has made politics monoculture in some really negative ways, but he's done it. To see him not have a lock on the culture for the last few months, what do you think it says about what we desire? Are we maybe entering a mode in which we're just kind of gonna follow these political headlines a lot less? Because it's been exhausting for so long, and maybe I just need to watch a soccer game where I don't know any of the players.
12: Yeah, I mean, maybe it's interesting to think about, like, him appearing at, you know, the finals of the World Cup. And
13: no, I totally forgot about that. He was there at the World Cup.
12: He was there, but I think that's an interesting thing. I think that's an interesting point, is that, like, he wasn't able to overshadow that. Mm-hmm. And I think, I don't know, it's hard to say. I think, yes, maybe there was some craving that, like, everyone just wanted something that didn't have to do with politics, with the sort of news cycle for the summer. And I think it's hard to say. I mean, look, I don't think monoculture is necessarily here for good, I guess.
13: No, that's not what I want you to say. Hey, if you're just now joining me, I'm here with culture writer Esther Zuckerman. She writes for the Wall Street Journal, where she recently covered the return of monoculture.
12: You know, I think looking into the fall and the rest of the year, like, I don't know if we'll have, like, another, like, there was sort of this perfect storm, I think, of all these events happening at the same time, where it sort of got in our brains. And in writing this piece, like, you know, there are so many stories about sort of the death of the American monoculture. You know, it has been widely reported for, you know, for
13: years.
12: And I think, like, this doesn't contradict this, because I think this was, like, one magical summer. And I'm not sure, I guess I'm not, like, optimistic enough to think that it's going to continue forever. And I do think there's, like, you know, as we head into the fall, where we don't have as many of these big cultural events all happening at once, as we retreat into our house, as maybe headlines take over again, we might start, like, just caring about politics again. We might just start, you know, gluing ourselves to those screens. I hope that's not the case. And I hope that this has proved to people that we enjoy experiencing things as a culture together. But
13: yes,
12: I'm maybe not that optimistic.
13: Yeah, I want to be optimistic, but I feel like we only get more of these moments if the keepers of the culture kind of change the way that they do things. I think we'll continue to get blockbusters that are blockbusters. I think the part three of the Dune trilogy will be a big topic of conversation, at least for me and my friends.
12: Coming out on the same day as Avengers Doomsday, which, like, no matter what you want to say about that, that's, like,
13: it's a recipe
12: for this. But also then we can look at, you know, the summer of Barbenheimer, which felt like a mini monoculture moment,
13: time.
12: But didn't have, like, all of this together. And, you know, I hope we're primed because of this to sort of re-engage.
13: To do more. Yeah. Well, I hope the people who are in charge of the TV and music industry look at the success of sports and movies and take notes. And the note is, get a clock and get a calendar. We need things on a schedule that can get people to tune in together. I, for one, think that streaming could fix most of its TV viewership problems if they went back to a strict schedule. Bring back must-see TV on Thursday nights. Bring back Sunday night HBO. Bring back the things that keep you on a schedule that make you watch at a certain time, so you all go to the water cooler the next day having watched the same thing.
12: Exactly. I think that is 100% true. I mean, you look at sort of the historical monocultural moments for TV. It's like, yeah, the Friends finale.
13: Who shot JR? The Friends finale. The Seinfeld finale. Like, these are moments where everyone had to watch it at the same time.
12: Yeah, exactly. And I think, you know, I blame the algorithm for that disconnect. And I think, you know, when we can overcome the algorithm, that's when culture thrives in many different ways.
13: Yeah. TV, I see a way to beat the algorithm. It's just by going back to a schedule. It's harder for music.
12: Yeah.
13: How do you make music feel like it's more on a calendar or a schedule when now the way that we consume music is so diffuse? It used to be there was radio and physical sales, and those drove the music industry. Now you have radio, physical sales, digital sales and streams, the big streamers, and then TikTok as discovery and listening.
12: Yeah,
13: it's

0: whole new world.
1: Baffling to me.
0: How would you fix the monoculture problem in music?
1: Oh, God. Honestly, I don't know. I mean, I think music is, but it sort of goes back to what you were saying. Music is interesting because I think one place the music industry is thriving is through touring, is through concerts, is through these, you know, massive experiences. I think maybe one tiny solution of it is like make concerts more accessible.
0: Say it again and I'll clap for you on that one. That is, yes.
1: Make concerts more accessible, and that's sort of the start of the way, I think, to fix it.
0: I fully agree. What we need, hear me out, we need somebody, some benevolent company that believes in monoculture. They need to make some kind of outdoor festival that travels city to city over the course of a summer, and they have a soccer field, so there's like games going on with like the biggest names. And then in the middle, there's a halftime show that's like a concert, and you've got like Beyonce there. And then at the end, when the game is over, you stick around for a movie, and like they show Jurassic Park because everyone loves that.
1: Yeah.
0: And it's a whole thing. You're there all day. What do we call this?
1: Monoculture Fest.
0: We did it.
1: We did.
0: That's
1: it. We solved
0: the problem.
1: We solved it. Hands down.
0: Yes. Check in with us next summer, listeners, for Monoculture Fest 2027. I love it. All right. Thank you for the work that you do. And let's talk again next summer and hope for another monoculture summer.
1: Then
0: yes. Too.
1: Thank you so much, Sam.
0: Thanks again to my guest, Esther Zuckerman. You can follow all of her culture reporting over at the Wall Street Journal. All right, this show is a co-production between Sam Sanders Productions and KCRW. We are distributed nationally by PRX. Our showrunner is Tyler Green. Our senior producer is Bennett Purser. Our podcast producer is Andrea Bautista. Phil Richards is our technical director. Alicia Baitoub composed our theme music. And together, Arnie Seipel and I executive produce this show. 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All right, till next time, be good to yourselves.

0: I'm Peter Sagal. We're at war with Canada, and America is searching for a rude thing to call Canadians. It turns out Canuck isn't a slur. It just sounds like one. We'll try to come up with something on this week's News Quiz from NPR.
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6: 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I'm Maria Hinojosa. Today, Pulitzer Prize-winning historian Ada Ferrer on her new book. It's a family memoir shaped by exile, love, and history.
7: I am who I am now because the Cuban Revolution happened, because my parents made this very difficult decision, because of the way other family stories unfolded, which are told in the book.
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8: And that spirit guide